0: the girls down there, either Laura or Amy, whoever's right. available.
1: Okay, so I believe you had beginnings in what's called Altruza.
0: I did, yes.
1: So can you tell us about that?
0: Altruza is a nationwide women's group. There are clubs all over and the focus is on literacy. And so anything that we did, any fundraising, money went back into donating to schools or early childhood centres or anyone who needed books.
1: Right, so we'll make it clear that your reading group is not just for women, although Altruza was a women's group.
0: Altruza was a women's group, and no, our Pony Library one is for anybody, right. Male, female, whatever.
1: Right. Okay, so when and where do you meet?
0: We meet in the Little Awapuni Library on the fourth Wednesday of each month at 10 o'clock. We have a cup of tea and it usually only goes for an hour and a quarter. So, you know, you're out of there by 11:15.
1: Right, so that's 10 o'clock, you said?
0: Mm-hmm.
1: And, well, I guess you could stay on longer if you really wanted to.
0: But yes, I think actually I'm saying 10 o'clock, but I think the library opens at 10. People do start wandering in, so we usually start about 10:30.
1: Oh, right. Mm. Okay, so as you say, you have a little social time.
0: We have a little social get-together here. Yeah,
1: before you start, all right. So is there a cost?
0: No cost at all.
1: So it's the fourth Wednesday of every month at the Awapuni Library, and there's no cost, and it starts, well, you can, from 10 o'clock on, but officially from about
0: 10:30 to 11:30 officially.
1: Right. Okay. Mm-hmm. So, and what is the system? So how does the group operate?
0: Well, at the beginning of each year, we have a discussion about what subjects we want to cover, and then Laura will put it together and we get a circular sent out what our monthly subjects are.
1: All right, so it's a themed book.
0: It's a themed book. Everybody has the same theme and it's amazing the different way that people see that theme and the type of book that comes along.
1: So it's the interpretation, the own personal interpretation, so you don't have to say, well, if it's animals, you don't have to specifically talk about cats or whatever.
0: Oh, absolutely not. No, it's wide open.
1: Right, so any book on the particular theme.
0: Yes.
1: Okay, so and at the beginning of each year, you get a list of what the themes are for the year?
0: Yes, we do. We get it sent emailed to us or a printed copy if we haven't got a printer at home, and it's sent out by the librarian.
1: So, and the year goes from when?
0: Oh, we don't have a meeting in January, but we have one each month right up till December.
1: So February to December.
0: Yep.
1: On the fourth Wednesday.
0: Yeah.
1: Right. And where do the books come from?
0: A lot of the books actually are books that the people have searched for in the local library or the town library, especially if they haven't got a book at home on the subject. Mostly, though, it comes from people's own bookshelves.
1: Right. So, and is there a possibility? I guess it depends. People sort of guard their own things. But, for example, if I came along and you talked about a particular book and I thought, I might like to read that book and it belonged to you. Do members of the group lend each other books?
0: Absolutely, yes. That happens quite a lot, not just with their own books, but if they have got a book out of the library, you'll find several people will say, oh, can I have that after you?
1: All right, okay. So, and most of them have come from the Awapuni Library, but of course all libraries in Palmerston North are all
0: I know sometimes with a particular subject you will go up to the main library and search for something and you'll find that a lot of books for that subject are not there, they're already out, and then you go along to your book club meeting and you find that's where the book is, it's gone to your book club meeting. Often we have members that have exactly the same book.
1: All right. Mm. So the theme goes from month to month, so basically you'd have a month to read a book, roughly.
0: Yes, yes. Well, you also get, you know, at least 6 months of what's happening, so if you're that good, you could, you know, read the fifth month out whenever you wanted to.
1: And then make sure that the book is available when you actually

0: exactly.
1: Show everybody else. Right. So that's how the group operates. You at the beginning of the year get set. So who sets these themes?
0: Who sets the themes? We do, actually. At the beginning of the year, we sit around and are asked for suggestions, and they're listed, and then we get the list sent out to us.
1: So is that in the February meeting that that's done, or is that
0: yes,
1: prior?
0: Yes, probably in the December meeting.
1: All right.
0: We will decide on maybe the first 6 months.
1: Okay.
0: And then, I mean, I've got a list in front of me, which is only up till May.
1: All right.
0: And so in May, we'll probably
1: decide what's going to go for the rest of the year.
0: Yes.
1: All right, cool. So, and do you ever have a repeat theme?
0: We have. Often it's a theme that is wonderful and we don't have enough time to talk about everybody to talk. And so we have repeated over the years, yes.
1: So, and how long has it been going?
0: Oh, I don't know. I can't remember. Probably I've been going for about 5 years. Initially, maybe more than that. Initially, there was only about four or five of us.
1: Right.
0: And it's steadily growing. There's probably 14 there now in most meetings. And the most amazing thing is we actually have several male members in our book club.
1: Oh, that's great, because often, well, boys don't tend to be readers, do they?
0: No, and it gives a different dynamic to the group when you've got the opinion of a male.
1: Right. And especially, I guess, if you get the same book from a lady and a man.
0: So yes, yes, exactly.
1: They look at things from different...
0: They do, different reviews, yes.
1: So in the December meeting, you set the first 6 months of the following year, and anybody can come up with ideas as to what theme is. Who actually decides? Does the librarian...
0: The librarian, yes. She notes down all the themes that have been suggested and then we'll put them in each month.
1: All right.
0: Yeah, she doesn't make up her own. Normally it's all come from the group.
1: Right. Well, I guess usually librarians are readers. So.
0: Very much so, yes. And they know the books that are available too a lot of the time.
1: So do the librarians, because you said there were two, do they actually point you in the direction, say, well, next month is blah, blah, blah, and there's this, this and that?
0: No.
1: No.
0: They no. Just, we know what the subject is for the next meeting and it's entirely a personal choice.
1: So you might actually browse the shelves after a meeting for the next
0: A lot of the time that happens, yes. Yes.
1: Right, okay. So how does an interested listener join?
0: An interested listener, just come along to the library on that day.
1: It's the fourth Wednesday.
0: Yes.
1: At
0: about 10, between 10 and 10:30.
1: Right.
0: And we'll definitely find a chair for you. And we sit at quite a large table in the corner of the library. Most of the time it's quite quiet, but that little library is a very busy place. And so school holidays, it's not really ideal because we have lots of toddlers and mothers and... But we sort it out.
1: Right. So also because the librarians will be up with the play, so to speak, so you could ring the library if you wanted to know if you've forgotten. Now, when did she say that was?
0: Absolutely. And also on the counter in the library, they have the posters to tell you when it's on and what the subject is.
1: Oh, great. So you can have a look and think, oh,
0: yes,
1: yeah,
0: that's on the counter.
1: And of course, you don't have to go every month.
0: No, you don't have to go. You can come once or twice, which a lot of people have, but mostly we have permanent people.
1: Right. And so you can ring the library on 06 356 7634 and get either Amy or Laura, the lovely librarians there, and they'll be able to tell you the details as to what the theme is, if you think, oh, well, I might go the next time, but what is it about?
0: Yes, that's right.
1: Right, okay, so that's a daytime one. Now, talking about the next meeting, so when will that be?
0: Oh, we have a meeting in March, which is the 25th of March, and our subject is animals. And then the following meeting is the 29th of April, and that theme is Lucky Dip, where we can choose any type of book to share with the group.
1: So that would be a really good one because, well, the March one will have been when this is aired.
0: Yes.
1: So

0: That would be a good one if any listeners are wanting to go along, because they can choose any particular theme or whatever, as you
1: That's
0: say,
1: right.
0: a lucky dip. So you're not actually limited into what you can add to the story.
1: No, and it means that you get to see a very personal choice by the members of the group.
0: Right. So what types of books are your favourites?
1: Oh, I'm a crime reader. Forensic medicine is my thing, and I love those books. But I do like autobiographies as well.
0: Right, okay. So have you always been a reader?
1: Always. Right, from day dot, really.
0: So did your parents read as well?
1: My mother was an avid reader. She would read, even in her latter years, she would... Late years, sorry. She would read 3 books a week.
0: Oh, wow.
1: The Red Cross book sale was her favourite thing. She'd line up with my niece and come home with a collection of books. I even collected her a box of Mills and Boone 1 year and she went through them very quickly, and then I took the box back to the Red Cross.
0: Well, that's recycling, isn't it?
1: Very much so.
0: Yes. So... Because those books are fairly easy to read, I think, aren't they?
1: The Mills and Boone. Oh, good for Mum. And you know, she yeah. just. And I also, at primary school, for 3 years, I had the same teacher in what was standard 2, 3, and 4, and Mr. Prentice, and he would read to us every morning a chapter book. So we'd have a chapter, and then you wouldn't get any more till the next day, and you'd the next chapter. And I think I credit him with my love of literature.
0: Yeah, so that's, what's going to happen next? We have
1: Absolutely.
0: To wait till tomorrow.
1: Yeah, you had to come to school the next day, didn't you?
0: that's a good ploy. Not for every child, of course, but yes.
1: No.
0: So the next meeting is Wednesday the 29th of April, so by 10:30 anyway, at the Awapuni Library.
1: Yes.
0: And the theme is a lucky dip, so
1: yes.
0: whatever it is. Float your boat, I think, is the saying.
1: Yes, and just come along and just listen. You don't have to take part.
0: I was just going to say you don't need to contribute, do
1: no,
0: you?
1: No.
0: Right. Now, is there anything else that you'd like to add about the group?
1: I just think it's a great thing to do. It's a very community-orientated library, and so we've got all ages. And as I say, we've now got males contributing, which does change the dynamic of a group in a good way. And the librarians there are just amazing.
0: And you also said that you belong to a different reading group. Is that a themed one as well?
1: Beg your pardon?
0: Is that a themed one as well?
1: Yes, it All is. Right. It's a group that was formed from Altoosa when our group folded. One of the ladies decided that we needed to keep seeing each other, and so we had a book club. We used to meet in cafes, and then it got bigger and it was getting a bit noisy, so we now meet in a meeting room in the public library, and that is once a month on a Thursday.
0: At what time?
1: At another one at 10 o'clock. That is at 10 o'clock every fourth Thursday.
0: Fourth Thursday. All right, so... Thank you, Bev. So on that subject, if you can't make a Wednesday meeting, folks, or that Thursday one, you have a couple of other choices on a Thursday. So one is at the Roslyn Library, phone 357 9287. That also has a group on the last Thursday of the month, and that meets at 10:30 till 11:30. Themes are open to your interpretation, so it's the same sort of thing on a themed that's at the Roslyn Library, and their next meeting is 30th of April, so it's the day after the Awapuni one. That's one on the 30th of April, and their time is 10:30 till 11:30 also, but a Thursday. So you've got Wednesday or Thursday, same times, 10:30 to 11:30, and themes. You would have to ring the Roslyn Library 357 9287 to find out what the next theme is, or just turn up. Also, on a Thursday, but this time in the evening, is the Central Library Book Group, and they meet on the first Thursday of the month, and from 6 till 7, and their next

0: next meeting is Thursday the 7th of May. So you can ring 3514100, that's the library, main library phone number, or look on the website. The website does tell you the three book clubs, so if you're wanting further information on either the Awapuni book group, the Central Library Book Group, or the Roslyn Library Group, they're all on the main library website. So, Bev, what sort of things are you going to do for your next book month? Have you decided?
1: No, I haven't actually, because it's...
0: It's a lucky dip.
1: So I've got lots of books on my own bookshelf that I will sit and look at and take one along, I think.
0: And on your own bookshelf, do you read a book several times, or do you read it once and keep it and that's it?
1: Oh, actually, we discussed this last night. I can read a book several times, maybe a wee while between each reading, but I can, especially autobiographies.
0: All right.
1: Not so much the crime, because I know what's going to happen, but the autobiographies are just entertaining.
0: And do you find there's much difference in the crime ones, or they sort of... similar kind of plot.
1: Each author has their own little system, and you can sort of know what's going to happen next. But
0: If you get a series of books by the same writer, then you're different names and different places, I guess.
1: Yes, they all follow the same theme.
0: But are you an avid TV watcher of crime things as well?
1: I am, yes. And my husband will come in and say, oh, another murder. Yes, how many murders have been today? And I'll say, oh, three so far. Yeah. So
0: you wouldn't want to live in those places, would you? That's what I thought about the Somerset Murders series.
1: Oh, I know. Midsummer Murders. Yes. It's amazing. Three people die in a day. I mean...
0: But then I discovered that Midsummer is actually, it's not a place, it's a large area.
1: Yes,
0: it makes a big difference.
1: There's another one, A Silent Witness, it's called, and it's an English, it's the longest running English forensic type crime thing, and that's what I really love.
0: Right. Mm. So it's good to get up with everything. So, and crime and biographies are your favourite. So is there any book or books that actually stand out in your mind that are a must read or that you would really, really recommend?
1: Oh, there's so many. I couldn't... We've just read, my husband and I read the Nigel Latta book, which is a really, really interesting book to read.
0: He's the gentleman who has suggestions on bringing up children and that sort of thing.
1: Yes, and he passed away recently.
0: Oh, right.
1: Yes, and so the book was written while he was ill, or part of it was, and it's a very interesting book. I did see him once, and he came to Palmerston, and he had very interesting theories on how to bring up children.
0: So was that what the book is about, or was it about his life?
1: It's about his life and how he got into... the psychotherapy and all that thing. Yeah, very good book.
0: Oh, right. So that's an interesting one, folks. So look up next time you're in the library or look up on your website and see if it's actually in the library. It's Nigel Latta's. Can you remember what it's called?
1: No, I can't remember the title. And it's sitting on our table at home.
0: Well, it's lucky that the library website, you can look them up under authors anyway.
1: Yes.
0: And it will tell you every book that Nigel Latta, if he wrote more than one, that has written that are in the library anyway. So we'll just recap, Bev. Your Awapuni Library Reading Group meets when?
1: They meet on the fourth Thursday of the month. Wednesday of the month.
0: Yes. So the next one will be the 29th of April.
1: Yes.
0: And the theme is?
1: Your choice.
0: Right. So whatever book you want to choose to tell people about, that's yours. Okay. So anything else that you'd like to mention?
1: I think when you're in a book club, you get to know the people quite well by the type of book they bring along. And often it's because of a part of their life that it made a difference. And I find that really interesting that people can tell you about their lives through reviewing a book.
0: Oh, right. Okay, so we,

0: We've got those four different groups that are all themed. We've got the Awapuni Library, which is the fourth Wednesday of the month. We've got the Roslyn Library, which is the last Thursday. And we've got the Central Library group, which is the first Thursday, 6 or 7 in the evening. And Bev's other group is 10:30, did you say, in the library?
1: 10 o'clock.
0: 10 o'clock in the main library on a Thursday as well.
1: A Wednesday.
0: A Wednesday. All right. Cool. So there we are, folks. So there's those. Now, on the subject of books, we've got a few minutes left, so we need to fill it up. Did you know that dotted around about Palmerston North, there are things called free little libraries? And they are little boxes, if you like,
1: yes,
0: round about the city. And you can leave a book there if you wish, or you can take a book to read and return it to that one or one of the others. So they are, as I said, free little libraries, so they're not actually allied to the libraries where you have to check them out, etc. So from my information that I got from Facebook, there is one at Ahameti Reserve, which is at the end of Maxwell's Line. There's one in Hereford Street. There's one in the Esplanade Rose Gardens. There's one on James's Line. One on Waikola Drive, which is Summerhill. And there's one on the corner of Patama and College Streets, down by the Awapuni shops there. And also on the walkway somewhere near Totally Vets in Awapuni, there's another one. And Bev, are you aware of any others?
1: No. We actually furbish, if that's the word, the one in Patama Road and the one on the walkway at Ahamati Park. And so you walk past the dog park on that walkway, and there's a little book that was started by, I think, Seventh-day Adventist Church or school, and now we've taken it over, our little group. We Red Cross are really wonderful. We get books from the Red Cross book sale and books from a retirement village when they're redoing their library, and so I have a stock in my garage and we just go down and fill them up as need be.
0: Oh, right. And I believe that there's one in is it Ruahini Street, down by the Hooker Fitu shops. There used to be one down there somewhere, but I think
1: I don't know. I know the community centre there have a library that you can go and become a member of, little community centre in the Hooker Fitu shops.
0: All right, so maybe that's what I'm getting confused with, but whatever. So free little libraries, otherwise those you can put and take, if you like, or take and put.
1: And we try to encourage that. Take a book away, read it and bring it back.
0: Right, and you don't necessarily have to put it back in the same one that you got it from.
1: No, but you can give it to a friend to read. It's all about reading, really.
0: And it depends on what your thing is, I suppose. So, but that's great, people, because reading is a great way of learning things, even reading fiction. You know, you never know what you're going to find out that you didn't know.
1: No, and can I say that I know a man who retired and he'd never read in his life, and he decided to take up reading, and now he's become an avid reader, and I think that is a wonderful thing.
0: Yes, it certainly is.
1: It's opened his eyes to a whole lot of things. In fact, I do get the hand held up, don't talk to me, I'm reading, which is wonderful.
0: Well, that's good. And also, just to finish off, there is on Facebook something that is called the Silent Book Club. Now, you'll need to look that up on Facebook, Silent Book Club, and see what that has to offer and if it's for you or not. So you've got the little libraries, you've got the Silent Book Club, you've also got all these other library groups that we talked about. So we heard about four today, and all of those four that we heard about today are themed. Next week we're going to hear about something different. It's also a

0: reading group, but this one is not a themed one. So thank you very much, Bev, for coming in and enlightening us about books. And remember, folks, you're never too old to learn to read or find something, because there are so many books out there that you just never know. There's bound to be something that will pique your interest.
1: Absolutely.
0: And go and have a look at the little libraries to begin with if you're wanting to look for something to read, and see what you can find that might be interesting. So thank you again, Bev.
1: Thank you.
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1: Milson Combined Church on the corner of Milson Line and Purdy Place is hosting weekly mornings for people of all ages to come for companionship and conversation over a free cuppa. 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
2: 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Now here's a joke.

0: have a question.
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Hey, how you going? I'm Dean Patching. I got my music on Manawatu People's Radio. You could too. Come and see Hugh. He'll be able to sort it out for you.

0: Hi, this is Matt Joe Gale, and you're listening to Manawatu People's Radio, MPR.
1: What's happening, butterfly? What's happening? What's happening, butterfly? What's happening?

0: vous coucher avec moi? Moi?
1: Moon units, spoon units. I love it when I speak it so booming.
0: Yeah.
1: Spoon units, spoon units.
0: Getcha, yeah, yeah, mama.

0: elects them, and roll with the lines. Damn, they be fine. XT from the deep, we heard it through the vine. I keep cans of vape for the fishes in aquariums, boosting me with verve like Marine Boys Aquagum. Swoon units, swoon units.
1: Coucher avec moi, moi.
0: Spoon units, spoon units. I love them twice, it's so booming.
1: Yeah.
0: Spoon units, spoon units.
1: Run and tell your mom about.

0: Don't wanna be him just to see him. Ow.
1: Oh, that's ow. What's happening, y'all. Yeah, that's what's happening. 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
1: Should have known I'd go.

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1: Please give me your attention. 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His head is made of lumber and solid as a rock. He's a common worker, and his name is Mr. Block. And Block, he thinks he may be president someday. Oh, Mr. Block, you were born by mistake. You take the cake, you make me ache. Tie a rock on your block and then jump in the lake. Can you do that for liberty's sake? Yes, Mr. Block is lucky. He found a job by G. The shark got $7 for job and fare and fee. They shipped him to a desert and dumped him with his truck. But when he tried to find his job, he sure was out of luck. He shouted, "That's too raw. I'll fix them with the law." Oh, Mr. Block, you were born by mistake. You take the cake, you make me ache. Tie a rock on your block and then jump in the lake. Kindly do that for liberty's sake. The money kings in Cuba blow up the gunboat Maine, but Block got awful angry and blamed it all on Spain. He went right in a battle and there he lost his leg, and now he's peddling showstrings and he's walking on a peg. He shouts, "Remember Maine, hooray, to hell with Spain." Oh, Mr. Block, you were born by mistake. You take the cake, you make me ache. Tie a rock on your block and then jump in the lake. Kindly do that for liberty's sake. Poor Block, he died one evening, I'm very glad to state. He climbed the golden ladder up to the pearly gate. He said, "Oh, Mr. Peter, one word I'd like to tell. I'd like to meet the Astorbilts and John D. Rockefeller." "Oh, Pete," said, "is that so? You'll meet them down below." Oh, Mr. Block, you were born by mistake. You take the cake, you make me ache. Tie a rock on your block and then jump in the lake. Kindly do that for liberty's sake.
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1: Steady as you go at Whakapae Hauora. This is a free exercise class for our older population ages 55 and up. It includes gentle seated, standing, balance and walking exercises that help improve your mobility as well as connect you to others in your community. No booking is required, just show up on the day and enjoy the class and the company. This group occurs every Tuesday during the school term at the Whakapae Hauora Chapel on Maxwell's Line starting at 10 a.m.
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8: Kia ora and welcome to Reserved Recommendations. This is a show about great trash, difficult art, and our complicated relationships with art and culture. My name's Hugh, I'm the host of the show, and I'd like to take this opportunity to put in a very mild content warning for the show as a whole. Sometimes our recommendations on this show are reserved just because the thing that we're discussing is in some way not good, but sometimes there are aspects of the art or artist that may be confronting for some people. Check the episode descriptions for more information, and do be aware of your listening environment. Kia ora, everybody. We are once again in solo mini-sode land, because while I am working on it, I am working on...

many other things at the same time, and I do not have a guest. I want to try and keep some momentum going, so we are here in solo minisode land. I hope you will bear with me. What I'd like to do is expand a little bit on some of the thoughts that I was having last episode, although in a bit of a less personal and a more general kind of way, because I have some reckons about where certain factions in our politics would like things to go, and they're not radically counter, but somewhat counter to some prevailing narratives. And I think, you know, it's worth putting my oar in and putting my two cents into the world. So, as a little bit of background on where this has all come from. I'm going to go way, way back in time, and I promise this is going somewhere. So in the high and far off times when the world was new and all, before I went off to be much, much better at being an audio engineering student, I was a not especially distinguished humanities student. I was studying both classics and philosophy at the University of Otago. And as one does in the early stages of a philosophy degree, which is, to be clear, not a thing that I have, we looked at the social philosophy of Hobbes. Now, if you're not familiar with Hobbes, the very, very, very, very brief version of his kind of grand idea. So what he was interested in was, why should we have a government and why should we do what it says? And Hobbes's thesis, the end point of the idea that he comes to, is that in a state of nature, so by that he means in a situation where there is no sort of law or sovereignty governing human behavior, human life would be nasty, brutish, and short. He characterizes it as a war of all against all. And so he suggests that the way out of that situation would be to serve a sovereign, serve a state, and receive its protection and its governance in return. And I think a critique of Hobbes is that you can't really exist in a state of nature for very long. Human beings are group operators. That's how we have survived and evolved over the years. A human by themselves is not especially effective. A group of organized humans can do all kinds of things which, even without modern technology, so thinking about, you know, the stereotypical caveman, if you like, if you want to be very broad, the thing that allows a group of humans to predate on animals much larger and more physically imposing on them, again, stereotypically, we hunted the mammoth, right? Just sticking with really broad concepts. The thing that lets us do that is organization. We can team up, we can have one group of people act as a distraction, one group of people set a trap. All of this stuff that is impossible for a single person to do. Now, I promise that this is going somewhere, but I have been reading a lot of fiction lately, which inadvertently, this was not a thing I set out to do, but has been kind of post-apocalyptic in nature. And it's been very interesting because the newer the post-apocalyptic fiction is, the more that it's about the ways in which that tendency towards organization expresses itself in the aftermath of some sort of collapse. And what we might think of as a more
stereotypical apocalyptic fantasy, the idea of like a very small group of people kind of defending themselves against a hostile world. That's a much more archaic, I guess, fictional concept. It doesn't really come up as often these days. And I think that's very interesting. So we'll return to the fiction, I promise, because I think that the fiction maybe gives us some clues about the way out of the situation that I'm about to describe. But what all of this led me to thinking about was when I talked about Winston Peters, I think that Winston Peters is probably fascist, but I think that he's fascist without necessarily knowing that he's fascist. I don't know how that accurate that is now that I've said it, but he's fascist because what he wants is to be in charge, and there is no ideological consistency to him. He'll say whatever he thinks he needs to say, and he'll cheerfully say fairly contradictory things reasonably close together, and then just stick with whichever of those appears to have got the best reaction. And if you look at fascist leaders throughout history, that's a very fascist way to behave. Fascists, we think of them as rigid and unbending, but fascists actually make up a lot of stuff ad hoc, because fascism is never a particularly coherent political ideology. It's really focused on vibes. And so that's a turn that we're seeing in international politics, right? We're seeing an ascendant populist right, and that's kind of fascist. But I want to stop for a second, and I want to look at the other side of the right-wing coalition that's in power, because I don't think that they're really interested in fascism, and I think that they're perhaps more dangerous for it. The thing about fascism is that it's inherently unstable. Because it's not a coherent ideology and it relies on vibes, it falls into all of these traps, like the need to constantly have an enemy. And because it relies on propagandizing to paint a picture of reality that justifies the kind of actions that it wants to take, it's incapable of representing and therefore understanding reality accurately. I'm drawing, of course, on the essay Ur-Fascism by Umberto Eco, which you can go and read in full. I'm not going to get into it. My point is that I think Eco's critique of fascism is correct, and his critique of fascism is that fascism cannot ultimately govern and cannot, in the main, win wars, because it tends to be incapable of understanding itself or its opposition, and that means that it's fundamentally unstable. You know what's really stable is feudalism. Now, when we say feudalism, we tend to think of like knights in armor and castles. Because even though we are strictly speaking ruled by King Charles, he doesn't actually have a lot of say day to day in the governing of our country by design, right? He has a proxy in the Governor General, and even the Governor General is not expected to like step in and do stuff and tell the government, you know, that they are or aren't allowed to do things. That's not how a constitutional monarchy works. An absolute monarchy, however, a feudal monarchy, that is something very different, but crucially much, much more stable. Because as long as the king is reasonably
reasonably competent

and isn't toppled by an outside force, a monarchy can, a feudalist society can persist. I almost said monarchy, but monarchy and feudalism are not strictly speaking the same thing, can persist for, you know, hundreds, even thousands of years. The reason that I mention this is that it seems to me that the side of politics represented by the ACT Party, so we would call that sort of a right libertarianism, or maybe an extreme laissez-faire free market capitalism. The effect of that is to strip away functions from the government. And as that happens, the needs that those functions met don't disappear, right? If the government is providing unemployment benefits, as an example, that's meeting a need in the community, or they wouldn't do it. So if you strip that away, that need doesn't disappear. Now, you could say that the ACT Party just want the poor to die. But, what if what they want is for the poor to be put into a labor relationship where they can't do anything about the terms under which they labor? Because once you have that, what you have is something very like serfdom. And I think that's true when you look at the tendency to offload social needs onto charity, because the thing about charity, of course, is that it is usually funded at the discretion of the donor. So you give money to charities that you personally support, as opposed to just paying tax to the government, who spend it on based on policy, but, you know, fundamentally, like, whatever the government decides is worthwhile. What that means is that you're in much more of a patronage relationship. We can come back to that word patronage again in a second. But I think if we allow ACT and their political stripe to get everything that they want, the direction that we go in is not so much fascist as it is feudal. And lest we forget, there are countries, I don't want to speak out of turn, because this runs the risk of being a white person commenting on other people's cultures, but there are countries which we deal with regularly which are semi-feudal in some ways. There are countries which were entirely feudal well into the 60s, 70s in South America. Feudalism is not something that necessarily belongs to the distant past. And the core concept of feudalism is that one person holds all of the power and sets all of the rules, and all work is done at the sufferance and for the benefit of that person. So serfs work the land and pay tax in kind to support the lord, and theoretically this is a reciprocal relationship where in turn they receive protection from other feudal entities from outside. And the appeal of this is that the king cannot commit crimes. The person who is at the top of the feudal pyramid literally defines law by their word or by their written word. And as a consequence, they can't break the law because they're the source of the law. The reason that this dovetails so neatly with a very structured version of the church is that it's a very similar relationship.

relationship between like God and morality and the king and law, if you like. Now, there is another model that could work here, and I said we would come back to this word, and that would be patronage. Now, patronage was a semi-formal system that operated in ancient Rome. The idea of patronage is essentially that a rich man would be a patron and would take on a number of clients who were poorer people, who would do jobs and favors for them in return for various other benefits. Again, what it means is that power is very much, or social power is very much directly connected to money, and your access to social support and services is really contingent on your ability to please a specific rich and powerful person. You could also compare this to the paternalistic style of capitalism practiced by the sort of Christian reforming capitalists. There's a really good example of this. The book's called Sweet Delights and Captain's Thins, and it's a history of the Carr's Biscuit family, who began as a Quaker company, but were much more puritanical and controlling than we would associate with Quakers in the modern day. And so the original Mr. Carr, who built the Carr's Biscuit Factory, exercised this enormous amount of direct control over his workers. And because he was a Quaker, he by and large exercised that control in the direction of their economic and educational and, in his eyes, moral improvement. But actually, there was no necessary reason that he would have to do that. You know, I don't know. I think if you look at the history of capitalism, there is plenty of history of people, you know, running things like company towns with company stores. We have a similar level of control, just not the commitment to your workers' improvement that Mr. Carr had. And the important thing there is that in that situation, the power base, the power point, the capitalist in this case, but essentially the feudal ruler, has social and moral as well as financial control over their subjects. So they're not just saying you have to work for me, they're saying you have to live your life in accordance with my values. And I think if you look at what the ACT Party espouse, the end point is that you end up there. You end up with a series of probably corporate barons who exercise control over maybe their industries or maybe the areas that their industries operate in. And that control is very feudal in character. And if not feudal, it's maybe patronage, but, you know, why not both, right? It's perfectly plausible to imagine a society which at the bottom levels operates on a feudal basis, where you have bonded workers, serfs if you like, who receive some degree of sustenance and protection in exchange for labor, although they're not actually paid and they cannot, there's no mechanism to rise from serfdom to any other level. And then at higher levels you have people who are more comfortable but also more insecure, whose continued existence at any level of social relevance and power comes at the sufferance of a specific rich and powerful person who they're currying favour with. I think you can see a science fictional version of this in the better class of cyberpunk.

There is certainly a lot of it in the ideas of the settings of things like Shadowrun, you know, the idea that corporations have supplanted governments and people become corporate citizens and depend for their entire livelihood as well as their legal protection on a for-profit corporate entity. So, finally, to return to fiction and talk about some of the things that I've been reading and the ways in which I find those interesting and think that they maybe offer us some antidotes. The first and most kind of on the nose, the one that I read the longest ago, is a novella from the collection by Cory Doctorow called Radicalized. Now, the whole collection is good. There are four novellas in it. I think the weakest is the one that deals with the idea of Superman being an illegal immigrant. Kind of, it's the one that I think holds up least well. But the one I want to talk about is called The Mask of the Red Death. The Mask of the Red Death is about a group of very rich techno-libertarians who hole up in a bunker. Now, incidentally, I am going to spoil these stories somewhat. So if you want to go and read them yourself, then you can pause the podcast and come back to it, and I will not be mad. If you're listening to this on the radio, you know, better luck next time. The Mask of the Red Death is about a group of kind of techno-libertarian wunderkind who hole up in a hyper-advanced bunker as the event approaches. And their assumption is that they're going to be able to wait out the event and then emerge as lords of the new apocalyptic wasteland, because they will have kept themselves in perfect health and have access to all of this incredibly powerful technology, and they will be able to bend the new world to their will and rebuild it from the ashes. And in fact, what happens is that all of them are horrible, insufferable people, and none of their stuff works the way that they want it to. And when they venture out into the outside world, they find that all of the people who are out there are much harder to deal with than they expect. And crucially, the thing that is happening off stage is that the people who are stuck in the terrible situation of the event, which is purposefully left kind of a blank slate, because it's not really the important part of the story, have been working together and finding ways to survive and to help each other. And so when they encounter this group of very small, very selfish people, they respond with a mixture of imperviousness to the threat that they offer, and I guess sort of bemusement more than anything, as these self-styled lords of the new world proceed to shit themselves to death in a bunker. That's, as I say, very on the nose, and there's a certain amount of wish fulfillment involved. But I think it's really important to remember that these people aren't as smart as they think they are, and the things that they set up never work as well as they intend. The next book that I want to talk about is one I read much more recently. It's called Sky Full of Elephants, and it's by a guy called Sibo Williams. I think that's how you pronounce his name. I've only ever seen it written down. So the pitch of a Sky Full of Elephants, and I'm going to tell you less about this one because I think there are some twists that are worth learning and some politics which I'm not really equipped to unpack, because they're very specific in the way that they relate to American racial politics. It's not that in New Zealand we don't have racial politics, it's just that ours are different. The post

slavery thing in America really is its own unique bag of worms. And so anything that comes from that context always has a certain lack of applicability more broadly. But in brief, in A Sky Full of Elephants, the thing that happens before the novel, although we do get some flashbacks to it from the point of view of some particular characters, is that all at once, all over America, every white person walks into the nearest large body of water and drowns. And then the novel starts. And the events of the novel are interesting in a couple of ways. Firstly, the plot is a guy who has been in jail up until the event means that there is no one keeping anyone in jail anymore. He's been working as, I think, a high school physics teacher for a year when he receives a call out of the blue from a daughter that he didn't really know that he had, requesting assistance to get to a different town for reasons which are important in the plot, but I won't really go into. And a major part of the story early in their journey is about the way in which she expects the traditional, if you like, apocalypse of the war of all against all. But instead, with the exception of a few people who have been irrevocably mentally damaged by their experience of the event, most of the people that they meet are helpful and by and large trying to find ways of creating systems that will work in this new world and find ways to rebuild the institutional knowledge that was lost, because of course the higher the level of institutional knowledge, the more likely it was for a white person to hoard that knowledge. And so there's a lot of like technical rediscovery and learning kind of happening on the fly all around them. And that's very interesting. And again, it really leans on that concept that if it all changes, we can look after each other. The other thing that's fascinating about that book, and an entire side note to this conversation, is that despite the entire inciting incident hinging on whiteness, the book does deal with the fact that whiteness is in fact fake. I know I referred to myself as white earlier. I just didn't want to digress into my whole whiteness is fake thing back then. Whiteness, we must remember, is a fake concept. You may have an ethnicity if you are a pale-skinned person, but that ethnicity is not white. White people do not come from anywhere. They do not have any culture. Here in New Zealand, you may be a Pakeha or a Palangi, or you may be an immigrant from another light-skinned, possibly English-speaking country, but none of those places are white. And none of those places generate white culture, because there is no continuity in white culture from one place to another. That is, of course, beside the point, but it is interesting that despite the book hinging so tightly on that, that it manages to deal with that nuance as well. Anyway, that is all that I have for you. What you have been listening to in the background is something that might be for an upcoming project in May. If it comes to fruition, I will post about it on all of my various socials, and it may take the form of a video, so you may be able to watch various parts of it happen. We will see how that all pans out. Otherwise, it's just been a lovely little one-time bonus that you get to listen to and nobody else does. If you would like to hear this again or share it with a friend, obviously go ahead and do so. But in the meantime, really the core of my message is that these people don't want us to remember that we can look after one another, and the more that we do that, the less power they have. You've been listening to Reserved Recommendations, a radio show.

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Hi, this is Andy Anderson. You've been listening to my music here playing on NPR. They're playing mine and they can play yours. 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

0: period, as you say, where Taiwanese culture seems to be under pressure from the Japanese rule and then obviously Chinese influences as well. Taiwanese indigenous culture particularly seems to be suppressed. There's quite a lot of references to class in the book as well. Why was that interesting for you as a writer?
1: From a writer point of view, because I come from a lower class, and therefore class as a topic has always been a focal point for my writing. And then another point I want to mention is that since we're talking about Japanese rule time, of course, we'll have to mention the colony or the colonized and the mainlander, the colonizer. These two different classes are essential to that time period, and it's a topic that we could not avoid.
0: Lynn, let me come to you for a moment. The other element to this story is it is a bit of a brain teaser, isn't it? Because it's kind of set as a retranslation of a fictional original book. Then the translator in the book is a central character. The whole concept of translation seems really important between the different languages. And you are the translator of the book. How did all of that sit with you?
2: Yeah, it was what drew me to the book initially. She chose to be a pretend translator in order to provide all this context around this story. For an actual translator looking at this, this is such a rare opportunity. The fact that it was set in 1938, the fact that the original text was written in Mandarin, but we understand as readers that everything that they're speaking would have been in Japanese or in Daiki or Taiwanese Hokkien. And so we had to make the choice of to be, you know, really anachronistic and bring in Mandarin to the story or stick with the pronunciations that they would have used at the time. We chose to stick with historical accuracy, which makes it a really, I think, really challenging read. What the story illustrates and what Taiwanese history over the past 100 years really illustrates is we have had so many rulers over time. We began with Spanish, Portuguese, Dutch. Eventually, we came to Chinese migrants in the south of China, and then the Japanese, and then the Republic of China government after losing the Chinese Civil War to the Chinese Communist Party, coming to Taiwan and enforcing the system that we see now. I think that really compact layering of history and of languages, because with each regime came a different linguistic standard, that really is something that we try to evoke through the text itself. And I'm amazed every day that readers continue to decipher this book and understand all those layers and still be able to appreciate the quite fun and romantic story that runs throughout.
0: Shangzi, the food is absolutely central to this book, this sort of adventure into the different flavours of Taiwan. Why did you want to draw attention to that? And what is the significance of the food? It almost takes on a character of itself.
1: So what I've been trying to convey in the story through food, as I mentioned before, is that I want Taiwanese readers or Taiwanese people nowadays to look back into that lost period of time where we haven't been able to discuss the lost history of either our grandparents or our parents. So why I want to talk about food is because whatever is on our dining table is a depiction of our past history. So when we talk about food, we're also talking about the historical factors and what it leads to who we are today. And it also, there's a connection to what's so-called Taiwanese consciousness.
3: And that was Lynn King, the translator of Taiwan Travelogue. You also heard its author, Shangzi, all speaking to my colleague, Rebecca Kesby. We'll have yet another translation of these great books here on NewsHour as the International Booker Prize approaches. But for now, from Mélise Doucette and the rest of the NewsHour team, thanks so much for being with us as we broadcast live from London.
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1: I'm Rajan Datta. Thanks to the conflict in the Middle East, flights are being cancelled and people are changing their travel plans. 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This week, we're asking, are we really running out of jet fuel?
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2: Hello from Lee James. Manchester United will be looking to solidify a top three Premier League finish when they travel to Sunderland in our live commentary game. Plus Italian Open tennis and the latest from the NBA playoffs. 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
2: 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Champions League football's returning to Old Trafford.
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2: With the top five spots secured, Manchester United travel to Sunderland in our live commentary game. But will this man still be in charge?
6: Clarity is important. I think moving forward, you finish strong, put yourself in a good position, you know, and obviously the situation of my role, and it was always spoke about towards the end of the season, so nothing's really changed.
2: And in Rome, Jannik Sinner isn't ruling out a Grand Slam boycott in tennis's ongoing prize money dispute.
7: I understand other players not playing, and I can see other press conferences, and I'm definitely not the only one, and it's the first time that I feel like that the players are all in the same point of view, and let's see in the future.
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8: BBC News with Moira Alderson. Vladimir Putin has described Russia's invasion of Ukraine as just in a speech at an annual military parade in Moscow. He praised the Russian soldiers who, in his words, are confronting an aggressive force armed and supported by the entire NATO bloc. Russia's annual Victory Day parade in Moscow coincides with a three-day ceasefire between Russia and Ukraine announced by President Trump. It was much scaled back this year because of the war. Our Russia editor Steve Rosenberg was watching.
9: All that hardware that Moscow usually sort of showcases to project its might to the world, that was missing. Although in a sense it wasn't, because there were giant video screens and there was a 10-minute video presentation during the parade, I hadn't seen that before, where they showed some of these latest Russian weapons. Even so, I think not having them there actually on the square, that will have not gone down well.
8: Hungary's new parliament has sworn in the country's new prime minister, Péter Majo. The pro-European conservative politician was elected last month in a landslide victory, marking a shift after Viktor Orbán's years in power. Our correspondent Nick Thorpe reports from Budapest.
10: Péter Magyar's Tisza party MPs dominate the chamber with 141 seats, while Viktor Orbán's previously all-powerful Fidesz are reduced to a rump of 52. Viktor Orbán is not even present at today's event. He's chosen not to take his seat in Parliament. He'll remain as party president for 1 year, then will decide on his future. Péter Magyar has promised to rebuild democracy, restoring democratic checks and balances. He's also promised to play a constructive role in the European Union.
8: More than 200 passengers have been evacuated from a plane in the US after it hit a person walking along the runway. Smoke was detected in the cabin and the pilot abandoned takeoff. In recordings from air traffic control in Denver, the pilot can be heard reporting the emergency.
11: Tower, Frontier, Tower Frontier 4345, we're stopping on the runway. We just hit somebody, we have an engine fire. All right, 4345, we have 231 souls on board. We have 21,320 pounds of fuel on board. There was an individual walking across the runway.
8: The airline Frontier gave no details about the pedestrian who was struck. It said it was deeply saddened by the incident and was investigating. The Interior Ministry in Bahrain says it's arrested 41 people, accusing them of links with Iran's Revolutionary Guard. It also accused them of expressing sympathy with what it called the blatant Iranian aggression. Iran fired at targets in Bahrain and other Gulf states after the United States and Israel launched a war against Iran in late February. You're listening to World News from the BBC. Lebanon's national news agency says a Syrian national has been killed and his 12-year-old daughter seriously wounded in an Israeli strike on the motorbike they were riding in the south. It said that after the pair managed to move away from the site of the first hit near Nabatea, the drone struck a second time, killing the father. A third Israeli strike hit the girl, who's now undergoing life-saving surgery. The Spanish government and the World Health Organization have sought to reassure people on the island of Tenerife about the impending arrival of a cruise ship at the centre of a deadly hantavirus outbreak. The Interior Minister, Fernando Grande Malasca, insisted the MV Hondius posed no danger to the public. He said passengers wouldn't be allowed off until evacuation planes were ready and they would be kept away from local people. Australia's far-right populist One Nation Party has won its first parliamentary seat in the 30 years since its foundation. David Farley won the Farah by-election in New South Wales with a projected vote share of over 59% following the resignation of the Liberal leader Susan Ley. Mr. Farley said it was a landmark moment. A town in northeast Japan has removed its long-serving mayor because he's unconscious. The town assembly in Hachirogata unanimously passed a no-confidence motion against the mayor, who's been on medical leave since February. Eletra Naismith reports.
5: Kiku Hatayama has served as the town's mayor since 2008, but in February he fell ill on duty, undergoing emergency surgery and suffering a brain hemorrhage. Since then, he's been unresponsive, leaving the town assembly in a quandary. The motion said removing the 72-year-old was a tough choice, but administratively necessary. It means the long-time mayor will automatically lose his position in 10 days. Japan's National Association of Town and Village Assemblies says it's rare for a no-confidence motion to be filed against a mayor due to illness.
8: That's the latest. BBC News.
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2: Hello from Lee James and welcome to Sports World's Premier League Saturday. Manchester United will be looking to solidify a top three finish. They travel to Sunderland in our live commentary game. Ian Dennis is at the Stadium of Light.
12: Manchester United have qualified for the Champions League, but Sunderland still have an outside chance of European qualification. From Bournemouth in sixth to Sunderland in 12th, only 5 points separate the European hopefuls.
2: Can Manchester City get their title charge back on track when they welcome Brentford to the Etihad?
13: Even the guys with a lot of experience can do that mistakes, but it's the first time that Mark or Kusa, Antoine, it's the first time we're in a title race. Let's win next game, and after we see what happens.
2: Fulham and Bournemouth have their eyes fixed on European football for next season. They meet at Craven Cottage.
14: I think we are in a good place. We are like six, seven teams fighting for two, maybe three positions. And we don't have easy games.
15: The game's getting more decisive, and if it's against a team that is around ourselves, it's a big game, and let's go for another one.
2: While Brighton also harbour European ambitions, they're at home to already relegated Wolves.
4: Sports World's Premier League Saturday, live with Lee James.
2: And Liverpool's defeat to Manchester United last Sunday was their 11th league loss this season, 18th in all competitions, their worst losing record since 2010. Their opponents, Chelsea, though, have lost their last six Premier League games and are in ninth place, 10 behind Aston Villa in fifth, with three games remaining coming into this opening game of the day. And this is the sound of Anfield, where Liverpool took an early lead. Ryan Gravenberch's first Premier League goal since December. Lovely curling finish. Chelsea level from the free kick on 35 minutes. Enzo Fernandez's set-piece delivery, evading everyone and finding its way into the net. Looked like Wesley Fofana may have swung out a leg and got the faintest of touches, but Fernandez credited with the goal. Chelsea then thought they'd taken the lead after Liverpool had failed to clear in the second half. Cole Palmer scored. That was ruled out for VAR, offside in an earlier part of the move. It seemed to wake Liverpool up, though. Curtis Jones also had a header ruled out for offside. Dominic Szoboszlai has hit the post. Feels like this is there for the taking. It's Liverpool 1, Chelsea 1, with 10 minutes to play at Anfield. And on our Sports World team is the former Liverpool and Tottenham USA international goalkeeper Brad Friedel and the former Tottenham, Fulham and Republic of Ireland defender Stephen Kelly. Hello to you both.
16: Hello.
17: James,
16: hello.
17: Stephen. How are you guys?
2: Very good. How are you both doing? All good, I hope. And, you know, Stephen, it's hard to know which way this is going to go, but it was looking very bleak for Chelsea coming into this match. They went a goal down, but some real positives, some real fight after this bleak run.
16: Yeah, they have. I hope they get back to drop

0: points when it comes to Spurs in next week. But no, it's I think Chelsea have been really poor. Liverpool have not been great, but they've started to pick up wins. The loss against Man U for Liverpool was that's always, they take that to heart. But for Chelsea, they've just been so far off it compared to what that squad is capable of. To drop out of those European places or the Champions League places and not have that fight for that as well, I think was huge for them this season. And but yeah, to be 1-0 with Liverpool, I just don't think either of these teams have been great, and a draw is probably suited in this match.
1: Yeah, and Anfield, Brad, has been restless as well. Liverpool really allowing Chelsea back into the game. They dominated at the start. They were looking a little vulnerable, and they've not been happy, the Anfield crowd, with some of the decisions from Arne Slot when he took off Rio Ngamoa and left on Cody Gakpo. It could get a little uncomfortable if they concede a late goal here, Brad.
2: If they concede, yes, you can see. But Liverpool recently has been in really good form. The first half away at Old Trafford wasn't good. I think anyone that watched the match could see that. Second half was far more positive. But that's what playing and coaching at top clubs is. It's pressure, and Liverpool needs at least this point, and preferably three, so they could battle against Manchester United until the very end. To see if they can go above them in the league table. And anytime you lose to Man United, there's going to be extra pressure. And if you finish below them in the table, there's extra pressure. So I understand that. Arne Slot will understand that. But let me put my Liverpool hat on. Let's hope a late goal comes for the Liverpool side.
1: We will see if it does. It's one apiece, 8 minutes to go then. So lots to get through today. We're going to find out what result two former Spurs players want on Sunday afternoon later between Arsenal and West Ham. And whoop, whoop, it's the sound of the celebration police. They've been out in force this week after the Champions League semi-finals. Arsenal accused of over-celebrating after reaching only their second Champions League final in their history. We had Officer Wayne Rooney on duty at the Emirates. He said they deserve to be in this position, but they haven't won it yet. Not sure if he was in Munich as well the following night, because Paris Saint-Germain's players came back onto the pitch 20 minutes after the full-time whistle to chant and dance with their own fans. So are you both enforcing these celebration laws then, or do you think we need a bit of unbridled joy, Stephen, from the fans after a big result?
0: Oh, listen, I'm a Spurs fan and I'd love a bit of unbridled joy. I'd love for us to be able to get on and actually enjoy something. Getting to the Champions League final is a massive achievement. Arsenal have been taking steps in the right direction for the last few seasons. This is another one. You know, whether they can go beat PSG is something else. And yet you don't want to celebrate too much before that final, because that's when it comes to task. But I think you have to enjoy it. And, for PSG, it was in front of their home fans. You know, the next game is going to be in a neutral venue. So that's a way to just, get them behind you and show that, you're ready to go. And I think you can enjoy. I think you have to, the small moments in your life, in your career, that you have to enjoy. Listen, they're all going to want to have a gold medal around the neck at the end of it, but these little wins are really important.
1: You can't celebrate too early, can you, Brad? I mean, this is a semi-final. You've got to a final. That's got to be, a moment to cherish, hasn't it?
2: Yeah, probably a little too much, but I'm fine with the celebrations. Fans go through a lot of emotions. There's only one type of celebration that actually does my head in that I can't stand. I'm stepping outside the goalkeeper's union here. I can't stand it when a goalkeeper celebrates his own save.
1: Okay, so the fist pumps,
2: I just don't understand it. To take one of Roy Keane's saves, like, that's your job. It is, in a goalkeeper's life, and if you make a save, 30 seconds later, you might be causing your team a goal. You just got to be calm, composed. So probably a little bit over the top, but I understand it. It's, these seasons are emotional. These fans pay a heck of a lot of money. The Arsenal fans have gone through years and years and years of having some really top quality sides and not lifting trophies. And if you take it all the way back to when they had incredible teams, when the Henrys were there in Bergkamps, they weren't lifting as many trophies as Man United was. So even back then, they didn't lift as many as you would think with the quality they had. So I get it.
0: Brad, I'm in the exact same when a defender celebrates making a tackle. it's the same for me.
2: When you win the game, Stephen. Yeah. When you win the game, celebrate. No, that's,
0: of course,
2: that's what
0: yeah,
2: you're
0: absolutely.
2: For.
0: But making a tackle in the middle of a game, you're going like, that's that again. I don't mean full. We're going full Roy Keane here, but that is your job. That's what you're supposed to do.
1: Leave it to the goal scorers. That's fine. But no celebrations in games.
2: Scoring the goal hit. Yeah. You have your celebration. Everyone does. Come back and you play.

0: again, but the odd little moments and when you celebrate a throw-in, I mean, come on.
1: But we're okay if you celebrate after a match, if it's important and it's got your team towards a final, a Champions League final to come, Arsenal against Paris Saint-Germain. Now, after a two-season absence, how much were the celebrations for Manchester United? Because they will be playing Champions League football again next season. The future, though, of interim head coach Michael Carrick yet to be decided. It's our live commentary game today. Sunderland against Manchester United. Ian Dennis leading our commentary team at the Stadium of Light. And if you look, Ian, that United finished down in 15th place under Ruben Amorim, Michael Carrick's side could well finish in third place. All seems very bright and sunny, as I'm sure it is at the Stadium of Light today.
2: Oh, Lee, good afternoon to you. Hello to Brad and Stephen as well. Just when we thought that spring had arrived, I've got to say, it feels more like autumn or winter. It's been raining non-stop. And it is cold. We are at the back of the main stand. I've got to say, it's a grim afternoon on Wearside. But we'll hopefully have a good game. As you say, Manchester United have qualified for the Champions League. And Sunderland still have an outside chance of qualifying for Europe. I'm trying to think who was it last week when I was on Sports World who asked me the question. Was it Robert Huth when we were talking about Brentford? And he said, would it be a good thing or a bad thing?
1: Oh, it was,
2: For Brentford to qualify. And I was just speaking to somebody from Sunderland downstairs, and they actually said the same thing. They said, I'm not too sure whether it would be a good thing if we were to qualify. So he was talking very much from as a collective there. And I agree with him. I get the point, because sometimes you want to just try and establish yourself in the Premier League and you know, don't take things too quickly, because you can the Premier League can quickly catch you out. And so Sunderland, I think, would want to try and be in a Brentford position where they can establish themselves first before they look to qualify for Europe, because sometimes it can be an unwanted distraction.
1: Yeah, and just on Sunderland, Stephen, though, sitting 12th in the table, whether it comes with European football and whether that's needed or not, but, you know, they can be immensely proud of what they've done, you know, at the coming into this new season in the Premier League, exceeding all expectations, never been in danger of the drop, have they?
3: No, from the get-go, there was an energy and enthusiasm about them. And listen, the plaudits that's been thrown at Granit Xhaka, I don't think are enough almost. I think his influence on that squad has been phenomenal. A lot of upheaval, a lot of new players in the door. That's not easy to get right for a side coming in the Premier League. But they just have, you know, it's given me a lot of hope, because for a long time was the championship teams are coming up and they're just going straight back. It just feel like there were just cannon fodder for those teams that are established. And I think to go and break that mold this season, it's huge next year, how to go again that second season. But to go about the way they did and to be so comfortable for such a long period of time is, I suppose, giving a lot of hope to those teams that if they get up by doing it the right way, good model for how to sustain yourself and be competitive in the Premier League.
1: And on Manchester United and the job Michael Carrick has done, and he said nothing has really changed on whether his future is going to be at Manchester United beyond this season. What do you both think? Brad, first of all, then, you know, why the delay then? He has picked up 32 points from 14 games, big statement wins over Liverpool, Arsenal, Manchester City. Why not give him the job permanently?
0: I think it's already been done behind closed doors.
1: So you think he has got it?
0: Yeah, I think if he doesn't, then there's probably some talks about recruitment, probably some talks about what the structure is, how the structure is going to work. I mean, I'd be incredibly surprised if he's not there on a full-time basis after what he's done. I mean, I've spoken openly on this program many times, Lee, that there's a lot that has been broken at Manchester United and people haven't been able to fix it. And a lot of it has been what's above the coaching staff. This Michael Carrick's gone in and has seemed to be able to be that conduit between the board, the ownership, the sporting director, the recruitment, and himself. So something's going right at this moment in time. They look a far better side than they have done in the previous seasons. I would be flabbergasted if he's not there full time.
1: No doubts, Stephen. I mean, there's, you know, precedents in the past. Ole Gunnar Solskjaer having a good spell as caretaker manager, and there was a real clamour for him to get the job. It is very different when you're the full time manager. You'll have to juggle the Champions League, compete on all fronts. But any doubts for you?
3: No, I think he deserves it. I think anybody that's gone into that job and achieved the level of success he's had, like, listen, Man United for a long time, it's crazy to be talking about them like this, but they're like the butt of jokes, weren't they? They were just a team that just were so far off it. So

0: far removed from that just juggernaut of his club that we're so used to. And for him to go in there and in such a short space of time to get a tune from the players they signed, to get them into Champions League, comfortably into Champions League, and then to be pushing for a third place finish when there were, you know, relegation talks and down near the bottom the last couple of seasons. It's an incredible job he's done. And it is surprising that they've not announced that. They've not just gone, this is it. But I suppose there is probably that little worry in their mind because of what you mentioned, Ole Gunnar Solskjaer, because of how that went. And it was like, man, you were back, Solskjaer's in, and then that faded away. So maybe they have that bit of trepidation to give it to him too early. But unless they're speaking to some huge name manager, I think he has to have it.
1: Well, it'd be hard to think, Ian, wouldn't it, who that would be? But given that the job that Michael Carrick has done, it would pay hard, wouldn't it, now to bring in another manager, given Carrick's connection to the club and with the players as well, so many of them backing their manager.
2: Yeah, I think obviously he understands the club so well from being there in his previous role and also as a former player. So he's brought back a lot of he feels as if he's brought back a lot of the values that maybe had been lost under Ruben Amorim. And also, it just seems like a natural fit. I never felt when he was given the caretaker or the interim role that he was just keeping the seat warm for somebody else. I always felt that it was he just saw this as an opportunity that he was going to take, and I think he's taken it with both hands. I thought it was an astute move to bring in Steve Holland with his tactical know-how, and then also with Jonathan Woodgate, who has been a really good sounding board for him from his time down the road here from Sunderland when they were together at Middlesbrough. And the other thing I think that has also helped Manchester United is that, yeah, their form's been good, but the other teams around them have really dropped off. You know, look at how Chelsea have fallen away from the top five. Liverpool's form has been very inconsistent. And Aston Villa, despite reaching the Europa League final in midweek, since January, they've collected just 16 points from 15 Premier League games. But what he can only concentrate on what he's done. And they've been consistent. They've won games. They've actually performed better against the top half than they have against the bottom half. So in terms of consistency, they might still feel there's a need to improve. And also, they've had no European games either as a distraction. You know, this is the first time that they've played a 40-game season since 1914-15. So that undoubtedly has helped as well. But I think he deserves it, to be honest with you. I've met him a few times. He's very unassuming, doesn't seem to get carried away. I think he probably deserves a crack at it.
1: Yeah, seems to manage how he played, doesn't he, Steve? Yeah. And very, very calm on the pitch and very calm in the dugout.
0: Yeah, he is. He is extremely calm. I played with Michael for a while at Spurs, and he is just—he's kind of nonchalant, isn't he? That's kind of his behaviour. He's laid back. He doesn't give too much away. You know, he speaks quite clearly, and he's quite good with the press. But he's never too high or too low, which I think having a nice medium balance is probably what Man U need. I think they're so up and down as the roller coaster there that they needed that kind of steadying figure. So I think from what he's done, he deserves it. He absolutely does deserve it. But it's just, you know, it's those question marks now, is because you're like, well, why haven't they given it to him? Why haven't they just gone, right, this is the manager? Maybe behind the scenes they're working on signings, they're working on players, maybe it's all done. But you would think an announcement just to put it all to bed, and then everybody can stop asking the question, because it's us asking and talking about it. they're going to, you know,
1: we wouldn't have done anything in the last 5 minutes if they'd done that. But yeah
0: exactly. Yeah, it's great for us, but you know, you kind of feel like they need to silence us a little bit almost.
1: Well, Brad knows how these things work. Maybe it's all happening behind the scenes. Maybe we'll find out very soon. Just in terms of his team news today, because he has made some changes, hasn't he, Ian?
2: He has. He's actually made he's made five. So Matsraoui comes in for Dalot. Martinez is back from suspension to replace Heaven. Mount starts, Ahmed starts, and Xerxes starts. So there's no Mbeumo, Sesko, or Casemiro. Mbeumo's on the bench. Casemiro's not involved. Ahmed, who of course had that very good loan spell here under Tony Mowbray a couple of years ago or so. And as for Sunderland, Ballard, for his sending off at Molineux last week, is suspended. So Herr Trauder comes into the defence for the home team.
1: Ian, thank you. We're back with you in, just about 40 minutes or so for kickoff then. Sunderland against Manchester United that balmy May afternoon then for Ian in the northeast of England. They're playing 7 minutes of added on time at Anfield. It's still Liverpool 1, Chelsea 1. So not much time left if there is to be a winner, just a couple of minutes there.

0: But we're talking about managers on the move. Andoni Iraola will be leaving Bournemouth at the end of the season. What a job he has done. Could it finish with Bournemouth in the Champions League spots? Their opponents at Fulham, though, still have European aspirations of their own as well. And Aaron Paul is watching this one at Craven Cottage.
1: Good afternoon, everybody, from a gorgeous Craven Cottage down by the banks of the Thames, sun bathing the surface out there. And Bournemouth arrive in the capital, looking to anchor down six. Multiple teams, though, waiting to pounce if they don't. The Cherries are a point clear of Brentford, I've written two of Bournemouth in my notes. They're not two of themselves.

0: And remarkably, they've only scored 7 goals away from Molineux. That is the worst in the top 10 leagues across Europe. One change to them today from that draw against Sunderland. Hwang Hee-chan comes in for Arokodare.
1: John, thank you. One of our 3 live games then at the Amex Stadium there. We'll take you round all the games for the goals as they go in, with live commentary of Sunderland against Manchester United to come, and more from Stephen and Brad on the Sports World team after the BBC News. Now is Sue Montgomery.
2: Vladimir Putin has used a speech at an annual military parade in Moscow to criticise NATO and describe Russia's invasion of Ukraine as just. The scaled-back event, which commemorates the Soviet Union's victory over Nazi Germany, went ahead after a 3-day ceasefire came into effect. Our Russia editor, Steve Rosenberg, watched the occasion.
3: I have to say, I've been to quite a few of these Victory Day parades for the last few years. Today's felt very different. It really did feel scaled back. There were very few guests who'd been invited, far fewer than normal, and no military hardware on the squares, no tanks, no ballistic missiles, none of the hardware that Moscow normally showcases on this day to sort of project Russia's power to the world.
2: Hungary's parliament has sworn in the new prime minister, Péter Magyar. The pro-European politician won a landslide election victory last month, ending Viktor Orbán's 16 years in power. The Israeli military has reportedly carried out renewed strikes on southern Lebanon after issuing evacuation warnings to several villages. Earlier, an Israeli spokesman accused Hezbollah of violating a ceasefire. The Spanish government and the World Health Organization have sought to reassure people on the island of Tenerife about the impending arrival of a cruise ship at the center of a deadly hantavirus outbreak. The Interior Minister insisted the MV Hondius posed no danger to the public. A town in Japan has removed its long-time mayor because he's unconscious. A no-confidence motion was passed against the mayor of Hachirogata, as Elettra Naismith reports.
4: Kiku Hatoyama has served as the town's mayor since 2008, but in February he fell ill on duty, undergoing emergency surgery and suffering a brain hemorrhage. Since then, he's been unresponsive, leaving the town assembly in a quandary. The motion said removing the 72-year-old was a tough choice, but administratively necessary. It means the long-time mayor will automatically lose his position in 10 days. Japan's National Association of Town and Village Assemblies says it's rare for a no-confidence motion to be filed against a mayor due to illness.
2: That report from Elettra Naismith. Now it's back to Lee James and Sports World.
1: Sue, thank you. It's Sports World's Premier League Saturday. It's finished Liverpool 1, Chelsea 1 in the opening game of the day. On our Sports World team is the former Liverpool, Tottenham USA international goalkeeper Brad Friedel, and the former Tottenham Fulham Republic of Ireland defender Stephen Kelly. So one apiece at Anfield. Chris Coles is there for us. And Chris, you know, wondered if that either side was going to be able to find the winner. In the end, it wasn't to be.
5: No, it felt, Lee, certainly going into the last 20 minutes, that we would find a winner with both sides flooding forward. Liverpool hit the post and hit the bar in the second half. Chelsea had a few glimmers as well. A penalty appeal waved away. But in the end, a point probably fair enough in what was overall quite an underwhelming game between two sides that used to enjoy a fierce rivalry back in the day. Both goals in the first half. Ryan Gravenberch for Liverpool. Excellent finish into Philip Jorgensen's net, and then Enzo Fernandez equalising from a free kick, whipped it through the 6 yards box, didn't get a touch on its way in, and Mamor Dashvili just watched it in to his far corner. The second half was a lot brighter than the first half, which had been a little flat. Szoboszlai hitting the post with his right foot shot from the edge of the penalty area, Van Dijk hitting the crossbar with another Szoboszlai corner, and then the couple of Chelsea moments, the penalty Frimpong on Kukurea, but VAR had a look and decided there was not quite enough in the challenge to give the penalty. VAR also involved in a Cole Palmer goal, but Kukurea just offside, which the technology spotted. So a point in the end, which doesn't do a great deal for either. Liverpool could find themselves down in fifth come the end of the weekend. For Chelsea, a better point for them because it at least ends their 6-game losing streak in the Premier League. But I don't think anyone will be remembering this for too much longer.
1: Yeah, just on that point, though, Stephen Kelly, for Chelsea, they've got to try and salvage the season. They've still got an FA Cup final to come, of course, haven't they? But at least they've stopped the rot of 6 successive defeats with this point today.
6: Yeah, now, They need to address something. You need to get some form back going into it. Listen, yeah, you still have a chance of winning a major trophy. I know it's going to be extremely difficult, but you want to get back.

0: playing some sort of level of football to give yourself the best chance of that happening. And if they had continued on the vein they were in, that just wasn't going to go. It was the squad they have, the amount of players they have, they're so talented. they're so up and down. They're a hard team to watch because you just don't know what you're going to get. And against Liverpool, I would absolutely fancy Liverpool to go and win that game, especially at home, even though I know Liverpool have not been great, but of late they're being in better form. So it was a big result for Chelsea getting that. I think a really big result for them to lead into the end of the season. And, you know, like I said, I always have my Spurs hat on. I'm not sure if Brad does as well, but I'm always worried that they have them at the Bridge. And that's going to be a big, big game. Yeah. And Chelsea are going to be up for that also as well.
1: Yeah, that's to come when we chat about the relegation situation then. But I did notice the Chelsea players and staff, Chris, going over applauding their away support. What about the home support then during this match and the feeling around Anfield then about what they're getting from their team and their manager?
2: Well, Stephen has hit the nail on the head. I think the big frustration with the Liverpool fans is the style of play. They've gone from Jurgen Klopp, which was all action, pressing like you wouldn't believe. There was no real moment of relaxing and resting. They got the ball forward quickly. I know they had players that maybe suited that system, but Liverpool are ponderous in possession. So many times they got in dangerous areas and the ball went backwards. There were two key moments, actually, Lee, that really summed up Liverpool's apathy. Rio and Gamoa was substituted halfway through the second half. Alex Isak came on, and the chorus of boos around Anfield. They were furious that Arne Slot took off the 17-year-old, who wasn't having his best game, but I think they see him as the shining light of this Liverpool side that are a little bit slow. And at the end of the game, there were a few boos as well and a few grumbles in the direction of the Liverpool team because they felt this was a game they really should have been winning comfortably. And it just sums up what has been a really difficult season for Arne Slot and Liverpool. Yes, injuries, no question, to the key players, Alex Isak in particular. But still, it does feel there's a big summer ahead for Liverpool in whatever direction they want to go in.
1: Chris, thank you. Chris Coles at Anfield then after Liverpool won, Chelsea won. Brad, just on what we were hearing there from Chris and how the Liverpool fans are feeling a bit annoyed, a bit frustrated. It's clearly not been the season they had anticipated. And Arne Slot's future has been a topic of discussion. He's got to make the substitutions that he wants to make as a manager. But do you have to sort of just take in the mood as well and the sense of what's going on around you?
3: I mean, you'll notice the mood, but you still, as a manager, have to make your choices. I think the bits of turmoil this season started in the summer with what was going on in the transfer window. I mean, you lose Trent, you nearly lose Salah, so that was in everyone's mind and all over the news. The Isak transfer was a disaster, and how it went for both Newcastle and Liverpool. So Liverpool's recruitment policies are very good. Arne Slot and his staff are very good. So I imagine they're going to learn from what happened last summer, and this summer is going to be much more smooth. And they'll be able, with a couple other members out, you'll have Wirtz, who I think is an excellent player with a full season in the Premier League under him. You have Isak, who's going to be able to get a full preseason. Hopefully, Ekitike can come back to a good vein of form when unfortunately, obviously, he's injured. And when he comes back, they're going to add to the squad again. And if it's a much more positive window, then I see Liverpool challenging for the title, just like they won it last season. I think they'll be right up there next season. I do think it's important to try to keep continuity at clubs. I'm not a big believer in hiring and firing all the time. I think that creates even more chaos. Look what's happened at Man United. Look what happens at Chelsea all the time. I think you have to stick with who you have sometimes and really try to build with them. On the other side of that, these Liverpool fans have seen decades of incredible teams, and they know what good football is. So when they express their displeasure, it's okay. They are allowed to do that. They pay the money to go and watch. So I understand it on both sides.
1: Has it been a perfect storm then of some experienced players going off the boil, the new signings taking time to bed in, and the injuries, the big injuries they've had, taking their toll? Because at the start of the season, Brad, after that record-breaking transfer window, Isak, Wirtz, Ekitike coming in, there was many that felt Liverpool could go out and defend their title. They're a long way off that.
3: Well, I was one of those. And even what I thought at the beginning of the season was they weren't playing very well and were still getting results. And that's always a good sign. Or when I say always, no, not always. but it's generally.

0: a very good sign when you can do that. And the wheels just came off a little bit. I think there was a little bit more to off the field with Trent. I think there was a little bit more off the field with Salah. I think there was probably a little bit more off the field with some new signings coming in that we're privy to. And I think it just caused a little bit of unease. When players are not settled at a club, and when players are then fighting a little bit more individually than collectively for the team, then results go astray a little bit. And that's what happened with Liverpool. That's why I think, but the board and the staff and these players, they're outstanding players. The staff's really good. I think they'll learn from what happened last summer and they'll get it right this summer and go again.
1: So Liverpool 1, Chelsea 1. We'll hear from Anfield. Get some reaction to that a little later on Sports World. Graham Gravenberch, the goal scorer today, though, talking about those boos, which obviously got through as well. And the players hear that. They have to respond, don't they? One apiece, though, today for Liverpool. But so close now to Champions League football again, which I guess was the bare minimum, though, at the start of the season. So on to the title race, then. Advantage Arsenal after Manchester City drop points at Everton. Mikel Arteta's side hold a 5-point advantage. They've played a game more, though, than their rivals. Pep Guardiola, though, knows that City now really have to win all their remaining games. And it starts later this Saturday with a tough encounter against European chasing Brentford at the Etihad. So, Stephen, it's not in Manchester City's hands now. And they're not really used to this kind of position under Pep Guardiola. They're not often the team chasing it at this stage with this amount of ground to make up. Can he find some magic? Can they still chase it down?
2: It really depends on Arsenal, doesn't it? That's what's going to come down to and what they do. Are City capable of winning all the matches? Absolutely. They were in a great vein of form, beating Arsenal in the Cup final and getting to the FA Cup final. Those things just sparked off a little bit of kind of belief in their squad. But the reason why they're still in the title, they had to win their games, of course, but it's down to Arsenal letting them back in. Arsenal should have never allowed them to get back into a position where they were in any way close to them. They should have been able to see it through, dropping points against Wolves and teams like that. They allowed City to come back into it. And on the back of such good form, no one saw them, City dropping points in the last match and allowing then Arsenal to go into that Champions League second leg with a little bit more breathing space. And then today's game, you know, for City is a must win. They have to win it. They go win this game and they make it tight. And listen, West Ham are fighting for their lives, so you never know what could happen tomorrow. But I felt Arsenal would see it through. I thought they'd have enough, and I think it was almost such an uphill struggle. But City getting back into it the way they did, it's surprising that they let that league go. But listen, with Haaland on form, they could win the last few matches, but it might not be enough.
1: No, and we'll never know, obviously, until the end of the season, Brad, whether that was, in the end, a precious point with a very late equaliser from Jeremy Doku against Everton or just, of course, two drop points, which will ultimately have cost them the title. It was a very bizarre and uncharacteristic sort of 13, 14-minute spell where they conceded those goals, though, after the error from Mark Gahey, which may ultimately have cost them this title.
0: Without a doubt. I thought... And I think most people thought once Arsenal presented the lead back to Manchester City and it was in Manchester City's hands, I thought, man, that was it. I thought Arsenal would have been done. I think mentally and emotionally, they would have been done. Big credit to Arsenal and big credit to Mikel Arteta, because for that 2-week period, they went 6 points clear. I know there are the games in hand with Manchester City, but they psychologically put the pressure back into Manchester City's court, which I didn't think they would do, especially based on the last 4 or 5 seasons when they've really dropped a lot of points at this time of the season. I think another benefit that Arsenal has is they have a final. Of course, Manchester City has a final, but Manchester City's is before they still have 2 remaining games, so they're going to have more miles on the clock, so to speak. And Arsenal, they get to play their cup final after they potentially could have already won the league. So I think that's another bonus. You're looking at Arsenal's fixtures. I think they beat West Ham. I think they beat Burnley. And if they really need to on the last day of the season, I think they beat Palace. With Manchester City, you know, they have Bournemouth away is a tough game. And if Bournemouth's still fighting for Champions League, Aston Villa is a really good side. You never know what can happen there. You have

0: I think they do beat Brentford today, and I think they beat Crystal Palace as well. But I don't think the Man City games are certainties. I mean, Arsenal's aren't certainties either. But you look at the fixtures, I'd rather have Arsenal's.
1: And I suppose, though, today, for Brentford, who are still looking for European football, Stephen, the pressure is on Manchester City. Yes, they have this great record. Yes, they're at home. They're strong against Brentford as well. 8 wins from 11 matches. But as a player, can you try and use that to your advantage in some way when the other team is obviously so determined to win?
2: Yeah, it's an absolute free hit for Brentford. If you're Brentford and you've had the season you've had, and Keith Andrews has had the season he had, he's like, go and enjoy this game. Go and don't fear playing against this Man City side, because they've shown throughout the season that they can concede goals. They've shown they've got vulnerabilities. Listen, they can also rip you apart at times as well, so you have to be careful. But they're not this... They're not a side that I think you do fear them, but I think going there, you think to yourself, we absolutely have done enough in our own season to make us feel like we have a free hit at these. And Brentford, with the form they're in, listen, I still see you still win, it's at home, but I think it might be a tough game. I think Brentford will put up to them. I think the way Brentford have played, especially on the counter-attack, I think they've been wonderful. And listen, Keith Andrews is in the running, isn't he, for manager of the season with the way this team have performed. So it's a tough match.
1: Yeah, certainly if they got European football, or especially Champions League football, he definitely is, isn't he? And then go with me on this, on my logic here, and you've both played the game, so tell me if this is off the point. But for West Ham on Sunday, you could look at it and say, this is an extremely difficult game. It's going to be so hard to stop this Arsenal team and you know, to shut them out. But when it's so important, Brad, for you as well as a club, you're obviously going to raise your levels anyway, but you know you have got to be on it. You've got to be at your very best because it is Arsenal. In a funny kind of way, does that actually help them? Than maybe a home game against a team where, look, it's Fulham at home. We're expected to win this one.
0: It depends on the type of characters you have in your squad. If you heap too much pressure on certain individuals and something doesn't go well for you in the first, let's say, 15, 20 minutes of the match, it's really difficult to get them back in the game. It just a downhill spiral from there. West Ham, from the first whistle, is no doubt going to be up for this game. Their players are going to be going into tackles. I don't think for the first 5-10 minutes it's going to be a pretty free-flowing game of football. I think it's going to be quite ugly, and West Ham's going to try to stop Arsenal from playing, but that's what Mikel Arteta has done, is said, okay, if you're going to stop us from playing, then we're going to hurt you on set pieces. And getting two set pieces, I think that's somewhere that Arsenal can really, really take advantage in this game, because I think it could be a real stop-start affair. And coming down to these special moments of set pieces and free kicks and long throw-ins, I think Arsenal has an advantage in this match. And so with all the endeavour that West Ham may throw into it, I think that might be their undoing.
1: They've got momentum, though, haven't they, Arsenal, after reaching the Champions League final? They've got a bigger attacking threat, you feel, now with Bukayo Saka coming back into the team. Stephen, and I think the fans will probably feel, taking nothing for granted with Burnley and Crystal Palace, but Palace have got a Conference League final as well to look forward to. You know, I think the fans may well feel this is it. This is Sunday, isn't it? Get the win here at West Ham, and the title's as good as ours.
2: Yeah, it is. I absolutely believe that's what it is. I think if they can go to West Ham and win, which Arsenal absolutely can, I think of all the teams that are chasing for the title, Arsenal going there, they're so defensively resolute. They don't really give you many chances. And then I think you nailed it, Lee. Saka back in form is so important. Like, he was so awful for a long time and they still were in the title race. And then you see him taking players on, going past people, looking creative, scoring goals, got a smile back on his face. That's a worry. If you're a fullback, that's a worry. That's not, you don't want to play against a Saka that's in that form. And he could be just finding it at the perfect time for Arsenal just to be that difference that puts them over the edge. And West Ham, you know, Brad said as well, Arsenal can kill you on so many different fronts. They now have an attacking threat in the likes of Saka. They can go set plays. They can defensively, they can grind it out. Midfielders can score goals. So I feel this is such a tough game for West Ham to get a result from this that they need. But they are fighting for their lives and they've showed a lot of spirit. So, you know, they have, West Ham have to get something from this game, because I don't think their fixtures are nice either after this.
1: Yeah, it's a tough run after that, isn't it? I think Newcastle away for West Ham to come after that, and then they finish with Leeds United at home. So they're a point behind Spurs. This then has got huge.

0: huge implications for the relegation and for the title race. So here we go. This is what I teased earlier then. We've got a couple of former Spurs players here. What kind of result do you want on Sunday afternoon between Arsenal and West Ham? If I both gave you a firework and set you out, you know, to the team hotel the night before, whose hotel are you letting it off, Brad? Who do you want to disrupt the most? Is it going to be an Arsenal title? Is it going to be West Ham and help out Spurs?
1: I would prefer Arsenal to win 5-0.
0: Okay, so you're letting the fireworks off outside West Ham.
1: I don't mean that against West Ham so much. I think to psychologically destroy West Ham for the remaining fixtures, because it's no assurance that Tottenham's beaten Leeds on Monday.
2: Yeah,
1: I mean, Leeds is a good side, and they're playing. Tottenham hasn't been great at home. Their form recently has been much better, of course, but it's still only 1 point clear. I would think. Over 90% of Tottenham supporters would just rather Arsenal win it and them stay in the league. I know you're probably going to get about 10% that hate Arsenal that much that they would rather be in the Championship and Arsenal not win. But
0: well,
1: not,
0: there's a scenario. Obviously, Manchester City could win the league and Spurs could stay up. But I mean, you know.
1: Well, I guess that could happen. I mean, that would be the best of both worlds for Tottenham supporters. But I would rather just concentrate on my own club, on Tottenham staying in the league, because if there is a relegation, that will be financially devastating to a club like Tottenham.
0: What about you, Stephen? What are you going with?
2: I have to go for Arsenal win, which is, again, it's such a weird one, isn't it? Because you're going to, like, Arsenal win the league, but Tottenham staying

0: Performance Ryan Christie caught Timothy Castagna on the Achilles with a reckless challenge. It was very naughty from Christie. That yellow card upgraded to a red at the recommendation of VAR. Then Joachim Andersen hit the crossbar with a header from a Harry Wilson cross. Sasa Lukic rocketed a shot towards goal, and you thought this is going to be one-way traffic from the home side. But then came Fulham's VAR intervention. Adrian Traffair driving left-hand side of the pitch. He got to sort of just outside the Fulham area. Joachim Andersen, bang, cleaning him out. It was industrial. And he got the ball, Andersen. But, lucratively, it was studs up, two-footed, deemed dangerous. Again, the referee issued a yellow. VAR said, you should have a look at this. He skipped over to the monitor, and we had two upgrades inside 5 minutes. So two yellow cards upgraded to two reds. No goals so far, though. Bournemouth Hastings stand dropping down to seventh. Both sides reduced to 10 men. It is Fulham nil, Bournemouth nil.
1: Aaron, thank you. Eventful end to the first half then at Craven Cottage. Joachim Andersen sent off after Ryan Christie had also received his marching orders, of course, a former Celtic winger, as we're talking about the title race in Scotland. Let's hear then from the Hearts manager, Derek McInnes, on Hearts' mindset going into these final three games.
2: I think anybody who actually questions the mentality now, as they've been watching us, you know, it goes without saying, regardless of how this season plays out, you don't at Hearts get to 76 points with three games to go if you've not got a good mentality, because there's pressures at this club that you need to deal with, that you're sending. There's an insistence on winning games here and an expectation, so the players have answered that up time and time again. You know, we can't get obsessed with all the different connotations and what happens there. If we win that one and they win that one, that's not our thinking. I'm no time for that. We've just got to concentrate. The message to the players is just concentrate and try to win a game against Motherwell.
1: It's Darren McInnes then ahead of the match tonight, Pat Nevin. If Hearts do go on to win this title, you know, what will it mean for Scottish football? First time in almost a couple of generations a team from outside the Old Firm would have been crowned champions.
3: Well, the Old Firm have been so dominant in so many ways in Scottish football that you would almost think everyone else in Scottish football was desperate for that to happen. And generally it is, although a lot of Hibs fans don't want Hearts to win the title out. I will admit to that. But yes, it would be a change. But not just the fact that it will be a change, but the fact that, you know, Hearts have done this while they're building. This isn't the finished project from Hearts. No way. This is maybe the first year of a major build that they've got, because Tony Bloom from Brighton put some money in, but put the expertise in. And this was the first year. This was supposed to take 3, 4, 5 years. However, there they are on the cusp already of knocking the Old Firm away. So, yeah, the interest in Scotland, but so far beyond, has been incredible. I cover, obviously, a lot of English games, and I have never been asked so many questions about Scottish football my entire life, because it's been so exciting. And, of course, they've got Motherwell to play now. Now, Motherwell people might think, oh, well, they're not in the title running. They have arguably been the best football team to watch this season in Scotland. They have been fabulous. They've fallen away near the end. But a game away to Motherwell's tough. Mm. And everyone is thinking the same thing, Lee. The last game of the season is Celtic against Hearts at Celtic Park. And we all just know, or maybe we just hope, that it comes down to that game.
1: It could well on that final day. That is something, isn't it, next Saturday? And Hearts have benefited, haven't they, as well, from, you know, the chaos at the Old Firm, Celtic changing managers three times this season. You know, why have they both struggled so much?
3: Yeah, well, that's part of it, without a doubt. There was a changeover season for both Hearts and for both Celtic and Rangers. And Rangers changed the manager halfway through the season. Danny Rowe came in and has done very, very well. But they had such a terrible start that it's been hard for them to catch up. They just about caught up when Hearts beat them again last week. So, as you say, they're out of it, but that was a transition season. Well, Celtic's transition season is incredible. You know, the two managers, the manager comes in for just a short period of time, has an absolutely disastrous period of time in charge at Celtic. And then they bring Martin O'Neill back in again. It seems like mayhem. There's uproar and upheaval with the fans as well. So if ever there was a season to do it for Hearts, this was the season. But take nothing away from Hearts. Yes, Celtic and Rangers are a bit weaker this year. But as we often say in the game, you have to beat what's in front of you. And so far, Hearts have pretty much done it.
1: Yeah, and they are almost there. Not quite, but they are almost there. Can they get the victory tonight?

0: potentially, yes, as Pat was saying there, it could go down to the final game of the season, Hearts against Celtic next Saturday. Pat, as always, thank you very much.
1: My pleasure.
0: As Pat Nevin with us then, as that exciting title race continues in Scotland. In the Bundesliga, not quite as exciting in terms of a title race. We know the champions are Bayern Munich. They play relegation threatened Wolfsburg later. RB Leipzig in third place, leading 2-0 at home to St. Pauli with just under 20 minutes to play. Stuttgart are moving up to fourth as it stands. They're leading Bayer Leverkusen 3-1. Hoffenheim in fifth lead Werder Bremen, who are down to 10 by a goal to nil. It's Augsburg 2, Borussia Mönchengladbach 0 in Germany. So then we've got the second half on the way from the Premier League. Still goalless, Sunderland, Manchester United after the news.
2: BBC News with Sue Montgomery. The new Hungarian Prime Minister Peter Modja has been sworn into office, promising to serve, not to reign. He was formally elected to the post as Parliament met for the first time since his landmark victory in April's general election, which ended the nationalist Viktor Orban's years in power. Nick Thorpe reports from Budapest.
3: Peter Magyar's Tisza party MPs dominate the chamber with 141 seats, while Viktor Orban's previously all-powerful Fidesz are reduced to a rump of 52. Viktor Orban is not even present at today's event. He's chosen not to take his seat in Parliament. He'll remain as party president for 1 year, then will decide on his future. Peter Magyar has promised to rebuild democracy, restoring democratic checks and balances. He's also promised to play a constructive role in the European Union.
2: Vladimir Putin has described Russia's invasion of Ukraine as just in a speech at an annual military parade in Moscow. He praised the Russian soldiers who, in his words, are confronting an aggressive force armed and supported by the entire NATO bloc. Steve Rosenberg watched the event.
4: What was notable about this year's parade was what we didn't see. There were no tanks, no missiles, none of the hardware the Kremlin normally showcases on Victory Day. The parade had been scaled back out of fear of a Ukrainian attack. In a speech, President Putin spoke not just of the past, but of Russia's war now on Ukraine. "We will always be victorious," he said. A 10-minute film was shown of Russia's latest weaponry. The Kremlin had clearly decided that if it couldn't parade the military hardware in public, a video presentation was the next best thing.
2: Australia's far-right populist One Nation Party has won its first seat in the lower house of Parliament in the 30 years since its foundation. David Farley won the Farrer by-election in New South Wales with a projected vote share of over 59%. One Nation has seen its popularity surge in recent months. From Sydney, Katie Watson.
5: The by-election for Farrer was triggered by the resignation of Susan Lee, who quit when she was ousted as the opposition Conservative Liberal Party leader. David Farley, whose background is in agribusiness, called his victory a milestone. One Nation leader Pauline Hanson told supporters that this wasn't just a win for Farrer, it was a win for Australia, and said the party was coming after those other seats.
2: The head of the WHO has thanked the people of Tenerife for receiving a cruise ship hit by a hantavirus outbreak that has already killed 3 people. Tedros Adhanom Ghebreyesus said they had responded with grace and compassion. He promised that any risk to them was low. World News from the BBC.
0: Sue, thank you. That's Sue Montgomery. Hello, I'm Lee James. Welcome back to Sports World's Premier League Saturday. We're still waiting for the first goal in our commentary game at the Stadium of Light. It's 0-0 between Sunderland and Manchester United. With the second half underway, let's rejoin Paul Robinson and Ian Dennis.
6: United, and now with Ahmad to Shaw, but Sunderland are continuing to press. Do you think fatigue could be a factor on this? I mean, it'll be a heavy pitch due to the rain. Sunderland have worked really, really hard, haven't they, for the off the ball to close down Manchester United in every respect.
7: It's a tempo that the manager has obviously asked for them in this particular game, and it's worked for them. But it's a big ask to keep it up for 90 minutes because they're pressing high and they're pressing at pace. And it's not just one or two that's pressing, they're pressing as a unit together. And it's impressive to watch from up here on high because you can see that they've been worked on the training ground, and you can see the movement side to side and to try and close those gaps and those lines between the defence, the midfield, the attacking players that we talk about. There's not been much space for Manchester United today.
6: Maguire with the back pass to Lammens. There's been a goal at St Mirren, Kenny Crawford.
8: Just 30 seconds into the

0: Second half, Ian, it's St Mirren 0, Kilmarnock 2, and it's a brilliant finish by Finlay Curtis. It was Greg Kilty, the midfielder, running through. His path was blocked, but the ball rolled into Curtis, the 19-year-old winger on loan from Rangers, and he steered it round Ross Sinclair into the bottom right-hand corner. What a vital goal for Neil McCann's men that could be. It's St Mirren 0, Kilmarnock 2.
1: Yeah, because that, with two games to go, would give them a four-point buffer over St Mirren, who would then have to go into that relegation slash promotion playoff game to try and retain their top flight status in the Scottish Premiership. Motherwell Hearts is an 8 o'clock kickoff at Fir Park. And a reminder, tomorrow we've got Celtic Rangers live from midday on BBC Radio 5 Live. Nottingham Forest Newcastle will be at 2. Burnley Aston Villa likewise, but on Sports Extra. And Crystal Palace against Everton will be on Sports Extra 2 before West Ham United Arsenal, with John Murray and Rob Green commentary at 4:30 tomorrow. After Sports Report today, we'll bring in Manchester City Brentford. Remember, Manchester City 5 points off Arsenal, and this will be their game in hand against Keith Andrews' side, who've been extremely impressive this season and are seventh and still looking for European qualification for the first time in their 137-year history. As Sunderland on the defensive, as Manchester United work their way downfield, and the effort from Cunha over 25 yards out from goal, leaning back right-footed, sails over the goal of Roofs away towards our left and out for a goal kick.
2: Yeah, it was a tame effort from Manchester United, and Cunha didn't really strike it like he had any belief that he was going to cause Robin Roofs a problem. Better play from Manchester United. They worked the ball well from back to front.
1: Sunderland have actually suffered 24 defeats against Manchester United in the Premier League, the most against any opponent in the competition. They've won 3 of 33 in the Premier League and drawn 6. But then my inner John Murray kicked in, aware, of course, that football began before the Premier League. So in the Football League, I checked back on the previous 33, where Sunderland had lost 13, drawn 14 and won 6.
2: Getting under your skin, isn't he, with his before the Premier League?
1: No,
2: it's certainly got to you, hasn't it?
1: I'm with him. We are aligned.
2: It is. It's 100% true, though, isn't it? Football never started when the Premier League did, although sometimes it does feel like that, doesn't it?
1: Yeah, no, we are aligned in that. Here is Mason Mount out towards Ahmed on the far side, 5 minutes into the second half. Here is Bruno Fernandes, plays the ball into the penalty area, and Cunha's effort blocked by Herr Trauder. Comes to Cunha out of the penalty area, left-hand side, back towards Shaw. Low ball in. Not too sure what Xerxes was looking to do. It goes to Mukiele, who clears. Aerial challenge that Xhaka tries to win against Ahmad. Loose ball picked up by the black shirts of Manchester United. Martinez turns swiftly. Matsraoui plays the ball to Fernandes, but runs away on this wet surface. And Alderete, it looked like he was going to marshal the ball safely out for a goal kick, and then he cleared it right at the last opportunity, but he's presented it back to Manchester United. Shaw will drive forward. Cunha coming in field, 25 yards out from goal. Matsraoui with a layoff. Fernandes first time hit, strikes Xhaka out towards the far side. Manchester United get a throw. It's been a better start by Manchester United. They take the throw quickly too.
2: Yeah, they look good in the wider areas as well. They've got Ahmad on the field, they've got Cunha on the field. Stretch the team, make it wider, get the crosses in the box like there. Bruno Fernandes took up a really good position. Cunha came in from the far post. It was a half a chance for Manchester United, but in the same way that Sunderland did in the first half to Manchester United, Manchester United are doing it to Sunderland now. They're struggling to get any type of possession, Sunderland.
1: Maguire to Maynou at a walking pace for Manchester United. Maynou to Maguire. Martinez is to his left. Maguire, though, in the centre circle, will go the other way, as Mason Mount finds Ahmad, shown on the outside by Reinildo. Infield now to Bruno Fernandes. And the ball from his first time ball will fall to Ahmad, and rather going for goal, he's looked for the cutback 6 yards out, and Sunderland are able to clear the ball. Now, can they play the ball up towards Hume? Had his legs taken away from him by Shaw. They were unable to take advantage of that potential opening there, United. That was a foul by Fernandes. Let's get an update from Brighton, John Southall.
3: Brighton 2, Wolves 0, but this is a rarity. Wolves have had their first chance of the game. Mane cross from the left-hand side. There was Mascara just stretching, and his header just bounced off the bar. Brighton 2, Wolves 0.
1: Did Ahmad do the right thing, or were you expecting him to shoot at goal?
2: I was just watching the replay there when we were listening to John. I think he should have taken on the shot. I already

0: really do. I think Bruno Fernandes went to slip the ball through inadvertently. It deflected off a Sunderland player. And Ahmad's running in on the angle. He's only 7 or 8 yards out, one-on-one with the goalkeeper on the angle. He's been very unselfish to his credit, and he's looked to square it to Cunha. But I think the shot for himself was a better option.
1: Still, it remains 0-0 here at the Stadium of Light. Martinez. Cunha drops inside his own half. Ball up towards Xerxes. Fernandes hits it first time. Actually strikes Xerxes, who was on the floor. Manchester United then lose the ball in the centre circle. Alderete was caught there by Mason Mount. You'd said in the first half that Mason Mount had to be careful.
0: The referee's just in his ear now. I'd be interested to see what he does when the play stops. I think he's just had a word with Mason Mount on his way past. That certainly is his last warning, the Manchester United midfielder.
1: And Alderete is still down. Xhaka has put the ball out of play so that Alderete can get some treatment. Stuart Atwell then just did have a word with Mason Mount as he walks just to check on the Sunderland defender, and he's already gone for the yellow card. So he checks on Alderete and Mason Mount, as you quite rightly predicted, Paul, is going to get booked, and it will be the first yellow card of the game.
0: Yeah, it's accumulation as well as that challenge individually. Here, the Sunderland supporters, they're rather pleased. I think it's been coming for Mason Mount. He does try and make an attempt to play the ball, but he just scratches his foot across. He studs across the top of Alderete's foot while he's trying to make the tackle. He's asking the referee now. He's got a close-up of Mason Mount, asking the referee. And I think the referee's just pointed out that wasn't your only one this afternoon, sir.
1: Yeah. Persistent defending as play is back underway. And sportingly, Luke Shaw with a throw gives the ball back to Sunderland. 9 minutes into the second half here on BBC Radio 5 Live. Live on the World Service as well, and available on the BBC Sounds app. Brighton and Hove Albion 2, Wolves 0. Fulham 0, Bournemouth 0. But both are down to 10 as Xhaka holds on to the ball, slides it forward. Brobbey with a layup. Herr Trauner comes forward. This is Tal, the edge of the area, sends over the cross, and it's arcing away, but in front of both Brobbey and Hume. And it will go out for a goal kick to Manchester United.
0: Once again, it must be so frustrating for Regis Labrisse, because his team gets such good positional sense. They get in such good areas, really good interchange again, and they get to that final pass. And whether it's the execution of the pass or the final decision, it's just not quite right in the final third for Sunderland.
1: Just mentioned Fulham-Bournemouth. Aaron Paul has the latest.
2: Fulham 0, Bournemouth 0. Both sides down to 10 men following the sendings off of Ryan Christie of Bournemouth and Joachim Andersen of Fulham in a frantic 10 minutes at the end of the first half. Issa Diop on for the home side. Pretty tame start to this second half. Played in the sunshine. Fulham 0, Bournemouth 0.
1: Thank you, Aaron. Manchester City-Brentford to come at 5.30 after Sports Report with Alistair Bruce-Ball and Michael Brown. Bruce Ball and Brown sounds like a firm of solicitors. But if you went to go Bruce Ball and Brown, I think that sounds like a comedy act.
0: Doesn't sound like you'd trust either of them, would it?
1: I know who I'd trust more. 11 minutes into the second half. 0-0, 5 live. Alderete for Sunderland. Red and white striped shirts, black shorts. Playing from left to right. Even some late stragglers are making their way back to their seats after what must have been a really hearty half-time refreshment snack on the concourse. Brobbey makes the run in behind Shaw, the left back. Martinez goes with him, then Brobbey plays it back to Herr Trauner. Short forward ball that Xhaka was wanting a little touch as well. Instead it goes the other way. Out to Reinildo, the left back. Talvi's ahead of him, gives it back to Reinildo. Lefay tries to make himself available, keeping the ball, but still in that middle area of the field. And now it's with Lefay to Xhaka. Opens up now to Herr Trauner, who once again keeps dropping into that inverted role. And now out to Talvi with pace, comes in off the left touchline to Herr Trauner. Just stepping forward at the right time was Mainoo with the interception. But then Xerxes is dropped short and the ball is chipped forward and they give the ball away.
0: He's so passive, Xerxes. I mean, he's been very, very ineffective today. Manchester United almost have no out ball. Once again there, they win possession. They look to play the ball forward to Xerxes. And he's got his arms in the air, complaining to the referee. He's looking for a soft foul. He needs to get his body across the defender, be a target, hold the ball up, put his big, big physical size about, because at the moment he's not doing a lot for Manchester United.
1: No, he's not. Ineffective, Xerxes. Fulham-Bournemouth, Aaron Paul.

0: 0-0 here, but the Fulham crossbar is rattling. Marcus Tavernier finding Junior Krupi just outside the D, opens his body up. Issa Diop gives him too much space to shoot, and he curls the most gorgeous shot towards goal. Goalkeeper beaten, it rattled the crossbar and bounced miles out. 0-0.
1: Xerxes' frustrations have just got the better of him. He's just been booked. So after the 54 minutes for the first yellow card, 4 minutes later, Xerxes joins Mason Mount in the book of Stuart Atwell.
2: It was a clumsy challenge, you could see. Verratti got the wrong side of him and he was chasing him back towards his own goal. Just leant on him, put his arm on his back and brought the Sunderland defender down. No real need to make that challenge in that area of the pitch.
1: Sunderland supporters generating the noise inside the Stadium of Light. Free kick, not quite at the midway point of the Manchester United half. As Xhaka, hands on hips, waits for the go-ahead from Stuart Atwell. Currently three Sunderland players are in an offside position inside the penalty area. Make that four with Brobbey. So it's a line of United defenders on the edge of the area. In it goes to the feet of Siddiqui, cleared then by Matsraoui. Bruno Fernandes couldn't get there as he was leaning backwards, off balance. Comes back towards Xhaka. Xhaka's short ball, Siddiqui able to turn, drives forward, man over on that far side is Talbi on the left. Level with the penalty area, goes towards the byline, cuts inside now, in comes the corner. Goal at Fulham, Aaron Paul.
0: Deadlock broken, it's a star boy for Bournemouth, Rayan, left-footed, edge of the area, he's drilled it in towards goal, looking to see if it took a deflection. No, it's just an awkward bounce that took it past Leno. Fulham 0, Bournemouth 1.
1: That would take them to within 3 points of Aston Villa, who play tomorrow. Europa League finalists Aston Villa, who are at Burnley. Commentary of that on Sports Extra from 2 tomorrow afternoon. Corner kick for Sunderland on the left, taken short. Back towards Lefay, clips it long, in towards the four post. Actually came off the head of Matsraoui. And actually, the U's and the R's will tell you that was close to being an own goal, yeah, as it drops over the top for a corner.
2: Not sure he knew what he was doing there, Matsraoui. The ball came over, he was unsighted, and it looked like he tried to flick his head to divert the ball away from the six-yard box. Actually, it catches the wrong side of his head and goes over his own crossbar.
1: So a corner kick for Sunderland. Still, its goal is on Wearside. Xhaka gets it back. It's an in-swinger, patted down by Lavens. Team news from Manchester City, Ali Bruce Ball.
3: Well, we're in must-win territory for Manchester City now in the title race. Two changes from the 3-3 draw at Everton. Ake and Reinders in for Husanov and Gonzalez. Still no Rodri there. Ruben Dias is back on the bench. Brentford, two changes from the 3-0 win over West Ham. Vandenberg and Ouattara drop to the bench. In come Aya and Hickey. Looks like a back five with Keane Lewis Potter pushed a little further forward.
1: And as John Murray described him yesterday on the Commentator's View podcast that you can pick up on the Five Live Football daily feed, the naughty Michael Brown is with Ali for commentary at 5:30. John's words, not mine. Here is Maynou. Had to quickly get that out for his feet because to Maguire. Sunderland with everybody back behind the ball. Here is Bruno Fernandes to Xerxes. Xerxes gives it away to Alderete. And now picked up by Siddiqui midway through his own half. He looks for the run of Talbi ahead of him, but Maguire will cover for Matsraoui. Back pass, and Lammens passes the ball out towards Lammens as a seagull sweeps low into our eye line here at the Stadium of Light. Ball up towards Xerxes again. It's struggling to stick with him, but he manages to prod it out towards Ahmad, who runs at pace and away from one challenge. Was he fouled by Ronaldo? The referee says no, and Sunderland will tidy up at the back. Chris Jones watching Leicester Northampton.
4: Where Leicester have scored a fourth try, a bonus point. They're playing rugby from the gods. Beautiful try as well. Jack Van Poortvliet, classy touch with the left boot. Adam Radwan under the post. They're pressing again. Saints are down a man. It's a rout at this rate. Leicester 29, Northampton 5.
1: Commentary continues live on Sports Extra 3. Xhaka encouraged to shoot, does so. Left footed, 25 yards out from goal. Always on the rise and always veering away off target. As the referee is just having a conversation with Bruno Fernandes, so I'd imagine he's complaining about why they didn't get a free kick earlier.
2: He's been complaining all game, Bruno, hasn't he? It's been one of them games for him. Nothing's really gone right for him or Manchester United. Possession-wise, actually still in and around the referee. He's moaned about everything nearly this afternoon, Bruno Fernandes. Such an integral part of this team, isn't he?
1: Would you expect your former Tottenham and England teammate Michael Carrick to get the job on a full-time basis, Paul?
2: I think he has had one excellent audition. I don't think he could have done any more, and I think he would be very, very disappointed.

0: United, and I think there'll be a lot of surprises if he didn't get the job. There's going to be a lot of top-class managers out there and available in the summer, which may go against him. But I think for Manchester United, whoever they appoint next, if it doesn't work, the question will always be, you had the man in the first place.
1: Lefebvre looks for Bobby. Bobby in the area. Excellent save by Lammens. Really did open up for him. It was a left-footed shot, and Lammens, diving away to his right, made the two-handed save.
0: It's a brilliant save from Lammens, it really is. Good play again from Sunderland, and it's that man, Brobby, who rolls his defender. It's scrappy play, but they get possession back, Sunderland, in the end. And he rolls Harry Maguire, I think it is, looking at it now. And the ball comes to Brobby, to all of his own making. He lets the ball run across him on his left foot. He's 12 yards out, level with the penalty spot, almost one-on-one with the goalkeeper. It's a brilliant save, but he has to score. That's the reason there, exactly why he's only got 6 goals this season. He has to score.
1: He's just come down off the ball there with Martinez, writhing around at the moment. Referee Stuart Hadwell has had a good look at it, but he's had to stop play because he's holding his face. Lammens with the save. It's the second most important save that he's made today. Two most good saves. He kept out Siddiqui early on. Sunderland still drawing 0-0 with Manchester United. Stoppage in play due to Brobby. Of course, it'll be looked at by VAR. Brighton Wolves, John Southall.
2: Brighton 2, Wolves 0, but Brighton player Karim Mitoma's just hobbled off. He brought down a long ball straight away, grabbed his left hamstring, so that could be a real blow for Brighton into the final two games of the season. But he has been really influential of late. Brighton 2, Wolves 0.
1: Xerxes is the player who is going to be coming off, and Patrick Dorgu is the player who is going to be coming on. He was a substitute against Liverpool last week. It was his first appearance since Arsenal on the 25th of January, but no surprise to see Xerxes make way.
0: No, he's been a passenger today, Xerxes. He's offered absolutely nothing for this Manchester United side. Every time they've got possession, they've looked for the out ball, they've looked for a front man. Hasn't really worked the channel, it's not really covered a lot of ground, and that tells you a lot that he's bringing Dorgu on to replace him. That means Cunha will go as a centre forward. Mateus Cunha will play down the middle, Ahmad on the right, and Dorgu on the left.
1: They did check that foul with VAR for a possible penalty, but they decided there was no foul from Martinez on Brobby. As Siddiqui wins the ball for Sunderland, Xhaka plays it earlier, taken on the chest by Lefebvre, turns, looks towards Brobby, cut out by Maguire. They tried to get it back to the feet of Brobby, but there was an opportunity for Martinez, but Dorgu took a little while to get involved in the action. And then Herr Trauder, with a bit of cheerleading, whips up the crowd as he prepares to take a throw on this near side, the right. 65 minutes played, still in the wet conditions, 0-0.
0: Do you know, Brobby is a really good player. He's a nice player to watch. If he could just add more goals to his game. He's a real old-fashioned centre-forward. He doesn't mind a battle. He's having a battle with Maguire and Martinez all afternoon. He's had two really good opportunities. The second one that he's just had there was the best. And it's a brilliant save, but again, he should score. He works so hard for his team and he runs the channels. He just needs to add more goals to his game.
1: Well, in his second spell at Ajax, he scored 48 goals in 135 appearances. He initially had scored 6 in his first 19 before he went to RB Leipzig. But as Paul says, 6 goals so far today, and it's his 30th appearance since he arrived in England. We're approaching the midway point of the second half, and it remains 0-0 between these two. Liverpool earlier 1-1 at home to Chelsea. Middlesbrough 0, Southampton 0 in the Championship playoff semi-final. There's been no goals in the League One playoff semi-final between Stevenage and Stockport County. Bolton Wanderers and Bradford City will compete at 8 o'clock tonight in the other semi-final. And the significant scoreline in the Scottish Premiership is St Mirren 0, Kilmarnock 2. So Kilmarnock will go 4 points clear of St Mirren. From one saint to another, Ian Chisnell.
3: The try of the match has just been scored by the man of the match, young Jack Farriman, dancing off either foot from 15 yards straight under the post. Harry Smith with the extras. This has been a rout. St Helens 0, Wigan 28.
1: Commentary, Sports Extra 2. Midway through the second half then here on BBC Radio 5 Live, here is Hume dropping back inside his own half on this near side, the right. Ball cut out by Maynou, quickly won back by Lefebvre. Lefebvre shrugs off the challenge of Cunha, plays it back, helped out by Herr Trauder. Sunderland too sharp.
0: Yeah, look at Bruno Fernandes again, his body language, head side to side. He's really frustrated. He's not getting the rub of the green at all today.
1: Ball downfield. This is an opportunity for Sunderland with Siddiqui. Back to Rinaldo on that left-hand side. Back to Alderete. Because of their first-time exits from the domestic cup competitions at the first hurdle for the first time since 1981 and 82, only going to be a 40-game season for Manchester United, as the ball with them now is towards Ahmad, and Ahmad enters the area back towards Cunha, pulls it back towards Mason Mount, couldn't take it in his stride, falls to Matsraoui. Manchester United, though, keep it alive with Fernandes, out towards Ahmad, level the penalty area. Ahmad back towards Fernandes. Fernandes, short ball, interception with Sunderland. Lefay. Talbi's streaking away down the left. If Xhaka can pick him out. Xhaka couldn't see the run of the Moroccan. Everybody else, certainly we could from our vantage point.
0: He's in so much space, wasn't he? It was him and Brobbey and Maguire and Martinez. It was a 2-on-2. Maguire and Martinez were taken up with Brobbey. And he was completely clear on his own on the left-hand side, Lefay. But unusual, Xhaka didn't see a pass.
1: The last time that Manchester United played or had a 40-game season, was the fewest that they played, was 1914-15. They had a change of manager that season too. Jack Robson replaced by John Bentley. But a change of voice on Five Live now, because here's Chris Jones.
4: Leicester 34, Northampton 5. It is a dream scoreline for the Tigers, who really needed to win today to keep up their hopes of a top two. They've rolled a ball. Blaumeier scored. It is all kicking off here, Ian. Two Saints in the sin bin. One player for Tigers as well. But the scoreline is resoundingly to the home side. Leicester 34, Northampton 5, 12 minutes into the second half.
1: Commentary on Sports Extra 3. Kilmarnock have got a third goal at St Mirren. St Mirren 0, Kilmarnock 3. Matsraoui forward for Manchester United. Short diagonal ball. Fernandes gives it back to Ahmad. Whips over the cross. Bounces off the left knee of Fernandes and out for a goal kick. So let's get news of that goal for Killie from Kenny.
5: It's another one for Finlay Curtis. It's another one for Kilmarnock. St Mirren 0, Kilmarnock 3. An almost identical copy, Ian, of his first goal in this game, which made it 2-0. Tom Lowry this time, the former Crew midfielder, poking it to him on the left-hand side of the box, and he stepped onto it, the 19-year-old, side-footed it and put it round Ross Sinclair into the bottom right-hand corner. St Mirren 0, Kilmarnock 3.
1: What have you made of the body language of Bruno Fernandes today?
0: He just caught me watching the replay again, didn't you? He's got his grumpy head on today, hasn't he? All our listeners will know when he has these type of games. We know the brilliance that he's got, but he gets frustrated so easily. He's having one of them afternoons.
1: Talbi picks up the ball and drives at Maguire. Maguire stops his run, slips, gets himself back to his feet and gives it to Matsraoui. Matsraoui, though, never in control of the ball, and Siddiqui dispossesses him. Here is Xhaka over the halfway line, left of the centre circle. Herr Trauder collects this ball along the ground and runs forward on this near side, the right, 19 minutes to go, 0-0, 5 live. Herr Trauder towards Brobbey, layoff to Herr Trauder, hits the post. Hit it first time as he actually lost his balance. He did well to get the left footed shot away. The goalkeeper was beaten, hits the base of the left-hand post, in comes the cross from the left, and nobody's there inside the area other than Brobbey. What a let-off for Manchester United. Still the pressure remains. Xhaka, laid off by Siddiqui. Lefay chips it into the box, headed out by Shaw. Talbi is there, back towards Lefay. They're appealing for a penalty. Stuart Atwell again says no.
0: Never a penalty, but what a great chance that was for Sunderland. The width of the post has kept Manchester United in this game. For the first time, Lammens was beaten. Once again, it's Brobbey. It's brilliant centre-forward play. He backs into the central defenders and he lays it back to Herr Trauder, who, as you said, he hit it just as he was falling over. Around the goalkeeper, left-footed, inside of his foot, so there's an arc on the ball. Looked like it was curling into that far post. Smacks the post full in the middle and comes back out.
1: Here is Maino in the centre circle. The Dutch defender, who's on a season-long loan from RB Leipzig, is yet to score for Sunderland. That would have certainly got everybody to their feet had he beaten Lammens, who could only just watch it.
0: Oh, he was beaten. The goalkeeper was down. He was down on one knee, and it's a horrible feeling as a goalkeeper, believe me, when you know it's beaten you and you just hope it's beaten the goal as well.
1: We will bring you as much live reaction as we can from the tunnel here at the Stadium of Light with Sports Report and Mark Chapman, the results and the reaction to come between 5 and 5.30. And then Manchester City against Brentford as Sunderland picked the ball up. Now there's a break and it's Hume. It's 3 against 3, but his ball towards Brobbey didn't have the legs. And McGuire.

0: I was easily able to clear that ball away for Manchester United. Xhaka rolls away from Cunha. Cunha, once he loses the ball, looks to the United bench and just stops playing.
1: So frustrating from a Sunderland fans and manager's point of view. They get in such great areas, they really do. Can't put the finishing touches on anything.
0: Dundee have got a second goal against relegated Livingston, 2-0. Mukiele is forward here for Sunderland. Hume to his right. Fernandez with the foul. And much to the annoyance of the Manchester United captain, Stuart Atwell gives this direct free kick. We'll quickly squeeze in a full-time from Ian Chisnell.
2: Wigan's four first-half tries won this game. Late ones from Kieran and the man of the match, Jack Ferryman, put the icing on the cake. It finished. St Helens 0, Wigan 32.
0: Manchester United are going to be making another change, and Bumo is going to be coming on. Also, I think there's activity on the Sunderland bench as well. They've created the better chances as Sunderland. They've hit the post, and Lammens has made two important saves. So this free kick is 25 yards out. It's right of centre. There are two in the wall, which is Fernandez and Cunha. Xhaka, if he wants to whip it goalwards, it is Xhaka. He clips it in now. Flick header doesn't really quite come off from Brobby, and actually comes back to where it came from on this near side. It will go out for a Manchester United throw.
1: Tries to glance it with the side of his head, Brobby, but he gets it all wrong, and he heads it straight back to where the free kick came from. Completely unmarked again, Brian Brobby, inside the Manchester United 18-yard box. Good delivery from Xhaka.
0: And the player who's going to be going off is Ahmad. And the Sunderland supporters, in recognition of his time here 3 years ago, give him a standing ovation. Ahmad is replaced by Mbeumo. As we will go to Broadhall Way, that League One playoff semi-final, Angus Patterson.
3: Stevenage 0, Stockport 0, but Stockport well on top in this second half. Adama Sidibe's put a header wide a few minutes ago, but Stevenage love a late winner and a 1-0 win. Stevenage 0, Stockport 0.
0: Certainly scored late to secure their playoffs, position in the playoffs. Sunderland's change is going to be Angulo, who's going to be coming on, and that'll be for Talby. So that will be a wide player for a wide player. Meanwhile, Dorgo will give chase, picks it up on this near side, but the cross that comes in from the left was blocked by Mukiele and goes behind for a Manchester United corner kick. Less than 15 minutes remain. Still Sunderland 0, Manchester United 0.
1: Yeah, both managers now. 15 minutes to go, looking towards the benches, making the changes. And Bumo's come on for Manchester United, but Michael Carrick hasn't changed the shape. Cunha will still play down the middle. Dorgo on the left and Mbeumo on the right-hand side. He'll look to cut in with his left foot.
0: Since his first game on the 17th of January, Michael Carrick, former Middlesbrough manager, of course, Manchester United have won more points than any other side with 32. With 14 minutes remaining, they're looking to keep their winning run going. It's a corner kick that Bruno Fernandes is going to take, being serenaded by the away supporters high up in the gods at that end of the field. In comes the corner, roofs under pressure towards the far post. Hasn't been properly dealt with by Sunderland. Goes out only as far as Fernandez. He instructs Shaw to go on the overlap. He plays it in towards Shaw. Plays it in low. Cleared away by Brobby. Deep inside his own penalty area. This now is Cunha. Takes a deflection. Ronaldo tucked in. Heads it away. And Mbeumo brings it under control. 13 and a half minutes remaining. Still 0-0 at the Stadium of Light. Matsraoui to Mainoo. Probably the most sustained spell of possession that Manchester United have had in this second period. As Angulo waits to come on. Down the line it goes on this near side, the left, towards Dorgu from Fernandez. Back to the Manchester United captain. Looks up, delivers a diagonal right-footed cross. Alderete heads it away. And Mbeumo will be beaten to the ball by Brobby. And Brobby passes the ball back to Reinildo. And Alderete and he exchange passes on the edge of their own penalty area. Siddiqui to Reinildo. They've worked it well. Siddiqui now midway through his own half. Closed down by the Manchester United players. But Sunderland keeping the ball well. And now Xhaka can run forward. Fernandez thought he was going to go back. Xhaka, with the awareness, was always going forward. Siddiqui, far side. I just wonder who, if anybody, will pop up with a late goal here, Paul.
1: Well, it's either going to be a piece of brilliance or a mistake, you feel. I mean, it's been very

0: Tightly fought game. Sunderland have certainly had the better chances, but most of the game's been played in this middle third. Possession has been a premium at times. Neither side have had any really longer spells of possession. Sunderland certainly the most creative with the better chances. I'm really impressed with Brian Brobbey. Enjoyed watching him. His all-round work rate, his all-round game, and he gets himself in some excellent positions.
1: Falkirk 1, Hibs 3. So Falkirk have got a goal back in the Scottish Premiership. Still Angulo waits to come on. Producer Gary Flintoff will be very soon starting his descent high up in the gods here down towards the tunnel. It will take him that long to be there for 5 o'clock.
0: So starting his descent, what flight path is he on? Going past Teesside.
1: In readiness to try and bring you some live reaction with Mark Chapman in Sports Report. As Talby's going to come off, getting a good ovation.
0: He's done well today, Talby. The interchange that he's had, those three in behind Brobbey, they've caused problems. He's been a big part of that, linked up well on the left-hand side with Lefebvre.
1: So Nilson Angulo, with his dyed hair, the Ecuadorian international, comes on for just his 7th appearance after he was signed in February for £17.5 million from Anderlecht on a 4.5-year deal. Just over 10 minutes remain then on 5 Live in the World Service. Shaw back to Martinez.
0: One thing that's been really impressive with Sunderland this season, yes, their performances, but actually the recruitment, the way that they, you know, the players that they brought in and the amount of players that they brought in and the way the manager's been able to, you know, get a tune and gel them all together on a weekly basis so quickly. And let's not forget the amount of players that they lost for AFCON as well, and they managed to keep going in that time.
1: I think they lost the highest number of players, didn't they, in the Premier League during the African Cup of Nations. Mukiele across to Reinildo, back with Alderete at the heart of the Sunderland defence, and he plays the ball forward towards Angulo, but it's easily cut out by the Moroccan Mats Rowey. Back to Craven Cottage, Aaron Paul.
2: Fulham's best chance in the second half. Fulham 0, Bournemouth 1. Kevin on his left foot, chopping onto his right and able to swing a shot in off the left-hand side, which was beaten over the bar by Jordan Petrovic. The home side hunting for opportunities. Oscar Bob has had a decent one, but they're behind. Fulham 0, Bournemouth 1.
1: As I say, commentary to come at 5:30, Manchester City against Brentford. And then later in Manchester, the undercard for the fight night will be on Sports Extra from 7. But that big clash between Fabio Wardley and Daniel Dubois will be live on 5 Live from 10. Celtic Rangers tomorrow at midday. Nottingham Forest, Newcastle at 2. West Ham, Arsenal at 4:30. The commentary's on 5 Live with Burnley Villa Sports Extra, Palace Everton on Sports Extra 2. Been a busy week that we brought you of live football, and it continues over this weekend here on 5 Live. But 9 minutes remaining, and we still await for the deadlock to be broken.
0: And I think we're getting to a stage in the game now where neither manager will underestimate the point. I mean, they've made their changes, but neither have made any really attacking threats and movements since those changes. A clean sheet and a point, in all honesty, I'm not so sure either manager would be disappointed, but here comes Manu.
1: And it's Mbeumo trying to force his way in between two Sunderland players, but out-muscled by that combination of Brunildo and Alderete. And then Roof's touch was an extremely heavy one. And I thought that Dorgo was going to take it off his toes. 8 yards out from goal, Roof's has been tripped. It'll be a free kick to Sunderland.
0: Yeah, I think the goalkeeper thought he was going to take it off his toes as well. He was up back on his right foot, and his first touch was like a pass. The goalkeeper certainly went out of his vicinity. And then a flash, Dorgo was there. It was a poor challenge. He actually could have won the ball if it had just stepped in front of the goalkeeper, but he stretches his leg out in front of the goalkeeper, takes him down.
1: He's back on his feet, and I think he fell rather awkwardly. He's wincing a little bit as he tells the Sunderland players to go downfield. Red and white striped shirts playing from left to right. 8 minutes to go of normal time. Still we wait for the deadlock to be broken. Roof's in no hurry to take it, and then all of a sudden Mukiele will dash back, gives it back to Roof's, who actually then comes out of his penalty area, drifts to the left and strikes it downfield. Angulo pushes away the challenge of Mats Rowey, manages to get away from Mats Rowey, cuts it off the byline. Mats Rowey back goal side, pulls it to the edge of the area. Here is Xhaka, controls it, clips it in. There was a real tussle there between Brobbey and Shaw, and Brobbey is the one who's adjudged to have fouled Shaw. It was a wrestling contest.
0: Well, it was a mismatch, wasn't it?

0: certainly was a mismatch in size. Robbie's furious going over to the referee. But Angulo on that left-hand side, he poses a different threat to Talbi. He's very direct, he gets around the outside of his fullback, and it's Xhaka who lifts the ball back to Brobbey. And Shaw's completely out-muscled, but as he falls to ground, he actually shows some body strength. And what he does is he just prevents Brobbey getting to the ball. It's clever defensive plays from Shaw because he's out of the game. Frustrating for Brobbey because he can't get round him.
1: Was it the correct decision from Stuart Atwell?
0: I don't think there's a lot he could give there, in all honesty. I don't think it was a penalty. And I think there was two players that were battling, and Shaw was taken down by Brobbey. But as he went down, he put himself and his body in a position that made it really awkward for the Sunderland striker to get round him.
2: Dundee have got a third goal at home to relegated Livingston. Dundee 3, Livingston 0. As the ball in the midfield is hooked goalwards by Xhaka, repelled by the head of Martinez. Falls towards Mainoo. Mount takes over now, left of the centre circle. Switches play out towards that far side for Mvuemo. Brought down. And now looks to try and get past Reinildo. Shown on the outside and goes out on the outside. Delivers the cross, drifts out of play. Oh, it doesn't drift out of play. Kept in by Fernandez. Fernandez pulls it back. Dorg, who wasn't expecting the assistant on the far side, is now flagged. Fernandez again is in the ear of Stuart Atwell.
0: Much to Bruno's, Fernandez's disgust. It did take him a fair bit of time, the assistant on that far side. It did look from here. I mean, we're a long way back here at the top of the stand, but it was almost very clear that the ball was out of play.
2: It will be a goal kick to Sunderland with 6 minutes remaining. Brighton and Hove Albion with those two early goals still lead Wolves by 2-0. Fulham 0, Bournemouth 1 is the latest score also in the Premier League. Both have had a man sent off. Aaron Paul.
3: Bournemouth close to a second here. What a run this was by Rayan. Took three or four Fulham players on. Went for the fifth. Castagna managed to get a leg on it. The goalkeeper miles out of position. Truffaut went for goal. The shot blocked by Robinson. The cherry so close to wrapping things up. Fulham 0, Bournemouth 1.
2: Still looking for European football for next season, which would be a terrific achievement for Iriola before he departs the South Coast. This is Lefebvre, shoots from distance, always on the rise, right-footed, climbing off target, goal kick. Another goal at Brighton, John Southall.
4: Brighton 3, Wolves 0. Yakubu Minter in the left of the penalty area, turned his man and smashed it in at the near post. Europe possibly beckoning for Brighton. They lead Wolves by 3-0.
2: Yeah, so as the league table currently stands, Bournemouth remain 6th, 3 points behind Aston Villa. But for Brighton, they climb a position at the expense of Brentford, who are in action at Manchester City at 5:30. So, as it stands, those two positions would get European football, the Europa League in 6th and the Conference League in 7th. But there's a lot that could happen with the sides in European competition. Dale Johnson will explain it better than I ever can on the BBC Sport website if you want to have a look at that. But we will have at least 8 teams in Europe, English sides, but the maximum number can be 9. As Aberdeen still lead Dundee United by 1-0, but Dundee United are down to 10 men. Emmanuel Agai has been sent off at Pittodrie. 4 minutes remaining. Michael Carrick now having a word with the fourth official. Bruno Fernandes likewise with Stuart Atwell. Sunderland been awarded a free kick on the halfway line.
0: Yeah, fouled by Patrick Dorgu on Trihume. Trihume was just looking like he was going to get away from Dorgu. It's to the frustration of Fernandes once again. I don't think he's left the referee's side this whole second half, Bruno Fernandes.
2: The voice of Paul Robinson. Don't wish to make you feel old, but This time 20 years ago, you were thinking of the World Cup, weren't you? Going as England's number one to Germany in 2006.
0: That's right. And now I've got to go with you.
2: I think you'll end up spending more time with John than you will with me. Here is Xhaka with a free kick, played forward. Maguire will hope to be in the United States, Mexico and Canada as well as part of Thomas Tuchel's squad of 26. Angulo gets the ball out on that far left-hand side. 3 minutes remain. The Ecuadorian international doesn't deliver the cross. Plays it back. Siddiqui goes back down the line on that far side. Sunderland, remember, playing from left to right. Herr Trauder almost caught in possession. As he dropped to one knee, managed to get it away, but then gave it actually to Manchester United with Mount eventually. Fernandez looks for the forward ball towards Dorgu. They've missed Sesko, haven't they, today?
0: They have. I mean, Xerxes, you know, he's said he's been very passive.

0: play very little part in the game. Oh, what a free kick here, Manchester United. Once again, it's Bruno Fernandes who's laid on the floor, telling the referee that he was caught in the face when he tried to release that pass to Dorgu. I'm not so sure there was much in it, but he's certainly not happy once again, the Portuguese.
1: If you'd have had a vote, Football Writers Association saying that he was the Footballer of the Year, if you'd have had a vote, who would you have given your vote to this season?
0: Oh, that's harsh, because I know who you voted for, and I know your opinions on it. I concur with a few other people. I like Semenya. I just think the impact that Semenya's had at Manchester City, but then when you look at what he did at Bournemouth and the impact that he had when he signed for Manchester City in January, that says a lot for signing proven Premier League players.
1: Yeah. There was Declan Rice as a strong contender as well. I know many people have been impressed by Granit Xhaka, who the two captains are having a differing...
0: They're having a look at this, because I think it's Angulo who came back, and I think his arm brushes across Bruno Fernandes' face. I'm not so sure the contact is what Bruno was making it out to be, but I've looked at the replay, and Angulo, when he's running back, just as Bruno Fernandes plays the ball, his arm does go across the Manchester United captain's face. Whether there's enough contact for VAR to get involved or not, we'll wait and see. But at the moment, the referee is holding the game.
1: But again, as a paying punter, there's no acknowledgement within the stadium screens here that there's a VAR check that's going underway. We know that there was one going underway, but the supporters don't... You know, there's no indication to say that's the case.
0: No, it just looked like there was a few players surrounding the referee and he was having a chat with them, didn't it? There was no real indication.
1: Hume has just come off, Trey Hume, and Eliza Mayenda comes on to replace him for the, 60 seconds of normal time that remain. That was a lengthy delay. Play is yet to restart. So I just still wonder if VAR's having a look at it.
0: Well, he's holding the ball under his arm, the referee, isn't he? But he did pull Bruno Fernandes over to him, had a word with Bruno Fernandes, and then he left not very happy. So I'm presuming they're not going to get the decision, and they haven't done.
1: No, play's now finally restarted. 0-0 it remains on 5 Live. We'll find out how much stoppage time will be very, very soon. Brighton lead Wolves 3-0. Fulham 0, Bournemouth 1 is the latest score at Craven Cottage. So Bournemouth and Brighton both enhancing their European claims for qualification for next season. Here is Dorgu, midway through the Sunderland half. 4 minutes of added time that we're now into. Here is Dorgu. Looks to Mainoo on the inside. Xhaka heads it away. Picked up by Lefebvre. Still the Sunderland supporters urge them on. Cunha running back challenges and tackles Lefebvre. Then gives it towards Shaw. He's over the halfway line. Regis Labrys. The rain might finally have relented, as he now stands in the edge of his technical area. Get an update in the rugby union from Leicester, Chris Jones.
2: Well, it's a famous day this for the Leicester Tigers. They've scored a seventh try. Ollie Hassel-Collins, brilliant break. Freddie Stewart dancing over. Although Hendy's just hit back from Northampton, far too little too late for the Saints, who have been thrashed. Leicester 41, Saints 10.
1: Manchester United with Cunha, pulls it back. Might fall towards Matsraoui, leaves it towards Fernandes. Fernandes shoots, takes a deflection on the way through. Corner kick.
0: Really good play from Martinez there. Robs the ball off Sunderland in the midfield. Plays it into Cunha. Good interchange between Cunha and Mount. It looked for all the world that Cunha was going to get his shot off. Got a deflection, came back out, ended up coming to nothing other than a corner.
1: Aberdeen have got a second goal at Pittodrie against the 10 men of Dundee United. Aberdeen 2, Dundee United 0. So we're in stoppage time here at the Stadium of Light. And Bruno Fernandes on this near side, the left, for the black shirts of Manchester United, is prepared to take the corner kick. They play from right to left as we look. The right arm goes aloft. He waits, runs up now, right-footed. Crowded area, crowded six-yard area. Headed out by Alderete. Cunha ran in towards Xhaka. Looked towards Angulo. Blocked, though, by the head of Fernandes. Plays it forward. This is Cunha. Goes on the outside, into the penalty box. With a low ball into the penalty box it goes. And Ronaldo, the left-back, was tucked in to clear away. And then Shaw goes all the way back towards Lamont. And we have just 2 minutes remaining. Manchester United will go long. Maguire has stayed forward. Commanding header away by Alderete. Brobbey with his strength rolls away from Mainoo. Mount and Maguire both have to deal with Brobbey. He thought he was being unfairly held back. The referee says not. Fernandes plays the ball round the back. Dorgu now in the penalty area with a cutback. Cunha, what a save by Roofs. It was straight at him, but he still made the reflex save. Fernandes

0: towards Cunha, into the penalty area. Is that a dive or is it a penalty? It's going to be a dive and a yellow card. Cunha trying to deceive the referee. Blatant dive, yellow card.
1: Yeah, really poor drive from Cunha. That was the best chance of the game. It was a good save from Roos, really good play from Manchester United. The ball comes out to Cunha, 11, 12 yards out on his side foot. You expect him to score in that situation, straight at the goalkeeper who makes a good block.
0: The two Championship playoff semi-finals both finished goalless. Stephen in Stockport was heading that way, but there's been a late goal at Broadhall Way. Angus Patterson in League One.
2: Stevenage 0, Stockport County 1, advantage Stockport in the two-legged tie. Ben Osborne tapping it into an empty net after Andreasen had stolen the ball in the Stevenage half and bared down on goal. He released it, the shot went down in the process and Osborne was there for the tap-in. Stevenage 0, Stockport 1.
0: So that'll be a lead to take back to Edgeley Park. Bolton Wanderers and Bradford City in the other semi take place tonight at 8 o'clock. We're inside the last 40 seconds of stoppage time. Paul Robinson.
1: Not played in the best of spirits, is it, the last 15, 20 minutes or so? Referee's had a tough job on his hands.
0: Dorgu will win a corner kick off the body of Herr Trauder.
1: This is it. This is the last chance for Manchester United, you would feel. Ticking towards the end of the added time that he's bolted on. I don't feel they've done enough to win this game, Manchester United. It'll certainly be a smash and grab away performance if they get anything here.
0: Well, with all the urgency now, Bruno Fernandes wants to take this corner kick on this near side to left. By my watch, the 4 minutes, the minimum of four, are now ticked by. It remains 0-0. A Sunderland player has gone down. It's Siddiqui over on the far side. A push from Luke Shaw as they were jostling for position. Referee Stuart Atwell will just have a word with Luke Shaw. Hands on hips. Last bit of the action then here on 5 Live. 0-0 between these two, Sunderland and Manchester United. Fernandes to take it. It's a flat ball in. Comes out towards Mbeumo, takes a deflection. And will go back out as he hit it on the volley. But the referee will say there's no time to take that corner kick. Time is up and it is finished. Sunderland 0, Manchester United 0. Well, Lemons was certainly the bitter of the two goalkeepers. He saved from Siddiqui early on. Made a good save to keep out Brobbey and Herr Trauder hit the post. And as you say, Manchester United possibly didn't do enough, Paul Robinson.
1: No, they didn't do enough. They created late on in the game. Cunha had a really good chance, a chance there, opportunity for Mbeumo. The substitutes Mbeumo and Dorgu made a difference. Xerxes, when he was on, was very, very ineffective. They missed Šeško, they missed the out ball. And I think for Manchester United, for their recent performances, that wasn't of the level of what we've seen. But you've got to give Sunderland credit because they didn't allow them to get to those levels. They worked extremely hard. They did fade in the game. That tempo that they started the game with, the pressure, the closing down. They had by far the better chances in Herr Trauder. He'd beaten Lammens, he'd hit the post. Lammens in the Manchester United goal was excellent. But once again, Sunderland's lack of goals and lack of creativity in the final third cost them because they were the better team today.
0: Yes, they were. And it's finished here at the Stadium of Light. Sunderland 0, Manchester United 0.
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4: Yes, thanks to Ian Dennis and Paul Robinson. They can go and get warm somewhere after a goalless draw then between Sunderland and Manchester United. Now, this is the sound of Craven Cottage. They're playing 5 minutes of added on time here, and it is Bournemouth that are leading by a goal to nil. Remember, both these teams down to 10. Ryan Christie sent off for Bournemouth in the first half, and right at the end, actually, of the first half, Joachim Andersen receiving his red card as well after a VAR check. It was Ryan, the Brazilian, who scored for a third successive game, has given Bournemouth this advantage. Are they looking at 16 games unbeaten now? Bournemouth in sixth place will move on to 55 points if they can hang on to this advantage they have. They'll be two ahead of Brighton, who have just finished their game at the Amex Stadium and have beaten Wolves by 2-0. So the full-time whistle has gone there. And in our commentary game, still playing here at Craven Cottage. We'll get the details from both these games, though, shortly on Sports World. In Germany, the champions Bayern Munich kick off in just over 30 minutes' time against relegation-threatened Wolfsburg. RB Leipzig in third place beat St. Pauli by 2-1. Stuttgart have moved up to fourth and a Champions League spot with a 3-1 victory over Bayer Leverkusen. Hoffenheim in fifth beat Werder Bremen by 1-0. They were down to 10. Augsburg 3, Borussia Dortmund 1. Big game as well in La Liga for Sevilla. Of course, a team that have

used to playing in the top flight. They've not been in the second tier for 25 years. Coming into this one, though, in 17th place, only out of the bottom three because they have a better head-to-head record with Alaves. They're playing Espanyol and are trailing by a goal to nil with just over 20 minutes.

0: Fabio Wardley is giving him this opportunity because he's not the mandatory challenger. This is a voluntary defense by Fabio Wardley. And he gets the opportunity to bounce back and become champion again, just one fight after losing to Usyk, and get his career back on track. So a big, big night for Daniel Dubois.
1: And for Wardley, one of boxing's more unlikely stories, competing in white-collar bouts. And now here he is as the world champion.
0: Yeah, his story reads like a movie script. As a teenager, he was in the academy of Ipswich Town, who play in the second tier of English football in the championship. And then injuries and other issues put pay to any career in football. Then at the age of 20, he decided to try his hand at white-collar boxing. Now, white-collar boxing is for office workers who fight in dinner shows just to raise a bit of money for charity. He won four of those bouts by knockout, and with no formal amateur experience, decided to turn professional and is now a world champion. It's very unlikely that you'll see any story like this ever happen again. And it's been a steep learning curve, but what he lacked in experience as he was progressing in his professional career, he certainly made up for in grit and determination, because there were times when he fought, when he was behind on the judges' scorecard, like against Joseph Parker and Justice Hooney. I was ringside for both, only to find the winning punch right at the end of the fight. You know, he is incredibly tough. And he's a guy who I say will step forward, put it all on the line. The fact that he's chosen Daniel Dubois as his first defense of the title that he inherited after Alexander Usyk relinquished the belt shows you just what his mindset is. And, you know, it's all set for it to be a brilliant evening.
1: Yeah, so with the resilience he's shown there in recent fights, you know, able to find a way to win, are you expecting Wardley to come through this just briefly, Addy?
0: It's a tricky one, because if you ask me this in about 20 minutes time, I might tell you why Dubois might win. You literally can flick a coin as to how it would go. I think if it comes down to a really grueling contest, Fabio Wardley might outlast Daniel Dubois, but you can never write off Dubois because he's such a hard puncher. Go back and see what he did to Anthony Joshua in September 2024. So it's a really 50-50 fight, but if I have to pick an answer, I would say Wardley.
1: One thing I'll say, Addy, is don't blink.
0: Exactly.
1: Addy, thank you. Addy Anadoyne then in Manchester ahead of that all-British heavyweight title fight. That is to come later this Saturday. What about the Premier League title fight? We'll find out more on Sunday. Join us then for that. Goodbye.
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8: Peter Modja is sworn in as Hungary's Prime Minister. President Putin says Russia's invasion of Ukraine is just at his country's Victory Day parade. Britain's beleaguered Prime Minister Keir Starmer is upbeat about his future.
10: How we convince people about hope for the future. So I will be setting that out with clarity about my convictions and my values, what drives me forward on this.
8: And
11: I wanted to create a whole immersive experience. Bring smell, sound also to the tomb, and light and painting.
8: How an artist envisions a new Syria in her work displayed at the Venice Biennale. After this news update.
12: BBC News with Sue Montgomery. The new Hungarian Prime Minister Peter Modja has given his first speech after being sworn into office. Addressing a square full of supporters waving Hungarian and EU flags, he vowed to change the government and the system. Mr. Modja takes over following a landslide victory in April's elections after years of nationalist government under Viktor Orban. Nick Thorpe is in Budapest.
13: The celebrations began as soon as the party

0: Parliament session officially ended. In hot, summery weather, supporters of the Tisa party danced into the evening, a continuation of the celebrations on election night 4 weeks ago. In his speeches today, Peter Madja called for national reconciliation after the bitter divisions of the Orbán years. Those who had stolen Hungary's national wealth should be prosecuted by the appropriate authorities, in line with the law, he said.
1: The World Health Organization has said that it considers everyone aboard a virus-stricken cruise ship to be high risk, but it sought to reassure the people of Tenerife, where the boat is due to anchor offshore on Sunday, that the risk to them is low. Those on board will be brought to dry land in sealed conditions and flown straight to their home countries. Three passengers aboard the MV Hondius have died of a rare strain of hantavirus. The imminent docking has provoked anger and concern in the Spanish island. Indonesian officials say they have detained more than 300 foreign nationals for allegedly running an online gambling ring in the capital, Jakarta. Gambling is illegal in Indonesia with penalties of up to 9 years. Untung Widiatmoko is the head of Interpol in Indonesia.
2: We know that the Indochina region, particularly Myanmar, Cambodia, Laos and Vietnam, have been the base of recruitment of these online criminal activities targeting transnational victims, foreigners. After the crackdown, these have shifted to Indonesia, and that is something we've anticipated and predicted.
1: Australia's far-right populist One Nation Party has won its first seat in the lower house of parliament in the 30 years since its foundation. David Farley won the Faro by-election in New South Wales with a projected vote share of over 59%. One Nation has seen its popularity surge in recent months. From Sydney, here's Katie Watson.
3: The by-election for Farah was triggered by the resignation of Susan Lee, who quit when she was ousted as the opposition Conservative Liberal Party leader. David Farley, whose background is in agribusiness, called his victory a milestone. One Nation leader Pauline Hanson told supporters that this wasn't just a win for Farah, it was a win for Australia, and said the party was coming after those other seats.
1: BBC News. Reports from Lebanon say at least 12 people have been killed in Israeli strikes in the south, despite a nominal ceasefire. The health ministry says a young girl was among seven people killed when the town of Saksakia was hit. Greek officials have carried out a controlled explosion on a naval drone that was reportedly found with about 100 kilograms of explosives on board off the island of Lefkada. The unmanned vessel was found by fishermen before being towed away to shore. Security services are investigating its origin and intended mission. Nigeria and the United States have agreed to deepen cooperation on security and counter-terrorism following high-level talks in Washington. The renewed diplomatic push comes amid a surge in deadly attacks in Nigeria, particularly in Plateau and Benue states, where hundreds have been killed and communities displaced. Chris Awoko reports from Abuja.
4: A statement from Nigeria's presidency said that the National Security Advisor, Nuhu Ribadu, met senior U.S. officials, including the Vice President, J.D. Vance, and the Secretary of State, Marco Rubio. Both sides agreed to expand intelligence sharing, defense cooperation, and regional security efforts. Discussions reportedly focused on counter-terrorism and the deteriorating security situation in West Africa and the Sahel, where jihadists have been attacking in several countries. Nigeria had already committed to tackling terrorism and violent extremism in the fight against Boko Haram and the Islamic State West Africa province.
1: A town in Japan has removed its longtime mayor because he's unconscious. The town assembly of Hachirogata in the northeastern Akita prefecture passed a no-confidence motion against the mayor, who's been on medical leave since suffering a brain hemorrhage in February. It means he'll automatically lose his position in 10 days. BBC News.
5: It's 17:06 GMT. You're listening to the newsroom on the BBC World Service with me, Valerie Sanderson. And first to Hungary. It was a moment of pomp and ceremony in Budapest today. A fanfare sounded as new members of parliament came into the plenary chamber to watch Péter Modja, who won a landslide victory in last month's general election, being sworn in as prime minister.
6: Hail Magyar Péter.

0: Fogadom.
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2: In his inaugural speech, Mr. Modrá said one of his government's first steps would be to create an independent office to investigate corruption over the past 20 years. That's the period covering the government of his predecessor, Viktor Orbán. Afterwards, Mr. Modrá gave another speech to his supporters outside the parliament, saying his premiership would mark a new beginning for his country.
3: Vigyétek el!
4: Take it with you.
3: Ezt a napot,
4: take this day with you as a memory and remember this day for your whole life. Maybe one day you will show it to your children, to your grandchildren, that this is how it was. This is how it was in 2026, the first day of the free and democratic Hungary.
2: The words of Peter Modrá, and we'll be hearing from our correspondent in Budapest later in the programme. Saturday morning in Red Square in Moscow,

0: where the annual Victory Day celebrations commemorated Russia's success in defeating Nazi Germany in the Second World War. There was the customary military parade with thousands of troops marching past President Putin and dignitaries from abroad. But there were no tanks or missiles on display. The event was scaled back because of Russia's war with Ukraine. On Friday, a three-day ceasefire between the two countries was announced by President Trump just in time for the parade. In his address, Vladimir Putin said the legacy of Russia's Second World War fighters would power the country to victory against Ukraine.
1: The key to success is our moral strength, courage and bravery. Our unity and ability to withstand everything will overcome any trials. We have a common goal. Everyone makes a personal contribution to victory. I firmly believe that our cause is right. We are together. Victory has always been and will always be with us.
0: A Russia editor, Steve Rosenberg, was at the parade and he told the newsroom's Alex Ritson all about it.
2: What was notable about this year's parade was what we didn't see. There were no tanks, no missiles, none of the hardware the Kremlin normally showcases on Victory Day. The parade had been scaled back out of fear of a Ukrainian attack. In a speech, President Putin spoke not just of the past, but of Russia's war now on Ukraine. "We will always be victorious," he said. A 10-minute film was shown of Russia's latest weaponry. The Kremlin had clearly decided that if it couldn't parade the military hardware in public, a video presentation was the next best thing.
0: Steve Rosenberg in Moscow. The beleaguered British Prime Minister Keir Starmer has again insisted he isn't going anywhere following the disastrous results for his governing Labour Party in English local elections and the devolved parliamentary votes in Scotland and Wales.
3: "I think we have to set out the path ahead, and that's what I intend to do in coming days, how we rebuild, how we convince people about hope for the future, and we haven't done enough of that. So I will be setting that out with clarity about my convictions and my values, what drives me forward on this."
0: Keir Starmer has now invited two veteran Labour politicians to help rebrand his premiership, including the former Prime Minister Gordon Brown. But some MPs within the party are continuing to call for him to set a timetable for his departure after Labour suffered huge losses, mainly to the right-wing populist Reform Party. Our UK political correspondent Rob Watson says it's a seismic shift in party allegiances.
4: "The more I've reflected on it overnight, Alex, the bigger and the more significant it seems, because it really does seem as though the old order has crumbled and a new order is taking shape. And I rate it up there as being as significant, this ending of the duopoly of Conservatives and Labour, with the creation of the welfare state after the Second World War in 1945, with the Suez Crisis in the 1950s, where Britain ceased to be an imperial power after its humiliation, Mrs. Thatcher coming to power in 1979 and the Brexit vote. I think it is that big, it's that significant. And while it's true that the Labour Party is flirting with that and will no doubt get rid of Keir Starmer in the not too distant future, well, certainly between

0: now and the next election, that the factors driving this are just unlikely to go away. And there are three, and they're not unique to Britain. The first one is the economic squeeze. I mean, a lot of this anger is driven by voters feeling that their living standards are falling. They're worried about housing. And the economic forecast for the next decade suggest, you know, Britain is not going to grow. So that's number one. Number two is just Keir Starmer's own personal unpopularity. He is so unpopular. I mean, it is just extraordinary. It's almost off the scale. No politician has ever come back from that. And then the third one is these what you might call culture, values issues, identity issues. And that is the anger that's out there in Britain, as in so many other countries, about immigration, social cohesion, multiculturalism, how you treat British history. And that, again, does not look like dissipating.
1: And that was Rob Watson there talking there to the BBC's Alex Ritson. One of the key policies of the Reform Party, which came out as the biggest winner in the elections in England, is to combat illegal immigration. The UK Home Office says over the past 8 years, 200,000 migrants reached England illegally by crossing the Channel in small boats. Despite efforts to stop the boats, including a recent $800 million deal with France, the UK says the number of people making the journey has continued to rise. James Watthouse has sent us this report.
2: The town of Middlekerk represents a step change when you cross the border on the northern coast from France into Belgium. It's an affluent area, and the locals here are facing a problem that really is new to them: small boat migrant crossings. The West Flanders Deputy Police Chief, Christian de Ridder, is keen to nip it in the bud.
3: We have to stop them before they get to the UK. And we have to find a way to stop them on the water. If we could put on a naval barrier so they don't get into French water, everything will stop.
2: You just have to look at the past 8 years across the border towards Dunkirk to see it's not that simple. The French have always been concerned about safety. At least 29 people lost their lives last year. The British pay France hundreds of millions of pounds to try and stop small boat crossings and are now in negotiations with Belgium. Standing on the border, it feels like on the Belgian side they've been caught out, unlike the French. It's lunchtime at the biggest migrant camp near Dunkirk, and tellingly, there are fewer people compared with previous visits. The reason is the weather forecast for early tomorrow morning. Low winds and calm seas. Aras, a Kurdish man who lives in Turkey, has made 7 unsuccessful attempts to cross.
4: It's getting harder, harder, harder. I'm not giving up until I cross.
2: But you are entering the UK, or trying to, illegally.
4: Sir, I'm not coming in for benefits. I tried my best to come in right away.
2: Outside of the camp, we saw a large group of people with life jackets queuing at a bus stop. We're going to follow the bus. Should we keep a bit of distance, not to antagonise? They're flooding out of this bus in the town of Gravelines. We're looking at a few dozen people carrying life rafts, belongings wrapped in clothing, blankets around their shoulders. We return to the area at 4 a.m. The police are going through the sand dunes. It's pitch black still, and they are looking for any signs of people gathering to launch. You see how it's a game of cat and mouse over such a huge area. High tide is due in an hour and a half or so at 6 a.m. You can see the Coast Guard ships just out to sea. The authorities here are expecting something. Then, reports of a boat launch 10 kilometres towards Calais. We head there, where it emerges not everyone made it on board. It's quite hard to watch. There are people being treated for exposure to the cold. There are covered in foil blankets, there are crying children. And closer to the water, there are now belongings strewn across the beach. Jackets, children's clothes. You're aware of the political pressure surrounding the issue of illegal migration, but what continues to unfold along this coastline is tragedy.
1: That was James Watthouse reporting. 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

0: service. Let's return now to Hungary, where Péter Magyar has been sworn in as the country's prime minister. I'm joined by our correspondent in Budapest, Nick Thorpe. Nick, we understand that in his inaugural speech, Mr. Magyar has talked about setting up an independent office to investigate corruption. What else has he said?
1: That's right, yes. And I should just explain the noise behind me. Now, I'm out in the square in front of Parliament, and it's very noisy, so I hope you can hear my voice here. Yeah, it was a very, you know, official speech, a very formal speech. On the one hand, promising reconciliation, an end to the bitterness of the last 16 years, as he put it, to the trenches dug by the outgoing Viktor Orban government. He talked about trying to end that era when Hungarians were always against each other and against other people, against Brussels, against Ukraine, against the world, it sometimes seemed. He was also promising, as you say, investigations, but fully within the bounds of the rule of law, so new laws which would help to restore, for example, the Constitutional Court, the Supreme Court, to restore the independence of the judiciary. So he's bending over backwards, as it were, not to give the impression that this will be any kind of arbitrary or vengeful government. But at the same time, he says that those who strip the assets, the national wealth of Hungary, over the last 16 years should be held to account.
0: Well, we're certainly getting the sense, Nick, that it's an extremely buoyant, not to say celebratory, atmosphere where you are. Is that view you're hearing?
1: Absolutely, yeah. I mean, in many ways, this is a celebration of freedom and democracy. It's spilling out tens of thousands of people here in the square in front of the Parliament building, but also all the way along the banks of the River Danube here. The Parliament obviously built on the shores of the Danube. So in a sense, this is a continuation of the all-night dancing we had on April the 12th, when this astonishing landslide victory became apparent. Even one, you know, just one small sort of humorous example. On that occasion, on April the 12th, one of the sort of iconic images or videos of the night was of the incoming Health Minister Zsolt Hegedűs dancing a jig on stage to the music of Yalya, a British singer-songwriter. She's actually here tonight to celebrate with the Tisza party, and the Minister of Health has been dancing on stage again.
0: Thanks, Nick. Nick Thorpe there in Budapest. Sorry about the quality of the sound there, but I hope you understood what he was saying in the middle of those crowds. We've reported on the newsroom about the rise of scam centres specialising in online gambling rings in a number of Southeast Asian countries, including Myanmar, Laos and Cambodia. Now the problem seems to be spreading in Indonesia as well. Officials in the capital, Jakarta, say they've detained more than 300 foreign nationals who are allegedly running such an operation. Gambling is illegal in the country. A Global Affairs reporter, Anbarasan Etherajan, told me more.
2: It was a very well-coordinated operation in central Jakarta. They had deployed a heavy security presence in around the building, and they found dozens of people, more than 300 people inside this compound, where they had organized a setup, like a normal office setup with computers and desks, and they seized several hard disks as well as mobile phones. So what they suspect is this could be part of an international syndicate. It's a Ponzi scheme where you invest some money, you get more money, but actually it is a scam project. They came to Indonesia only 2 months ago, and they were targeting people outside the country, and it was more of an online gambling center. Also, online gambling itself is banned in Muslim-majority Indonesia, and this can carry up to 9 years of sentencing.
0: And how big a problem is this in Indonesia? Is this the first such scam they've found?
2: They have intensified their crackdown. Only on Friday, they arrested another group of 200 people, many of them from Malaysia, Cambodia and Laos. And most of those arrested in this week, they were from Vietnam, more than 200 people. So what they suspect is it is not only online gambling, this is also the kind of cyber scam operations. The reason why was, you know, there was a lot of international attention

0: in Myanmar and in Cambodia and Laos, where you had huge townships, you know, buildings, compounds, where there were online gambling as well as scam centers operating. And also that is linked to human trafficking. And China put a lot of pressure on Myanmar, and the ASEAN countries were putting pressure on these two countries, especially Myanmar and Cambodia. And we saw hundreds of people fleeing and these compounds, these camp compounds. And the officials are suspecting that because the attention is there, a lot of security operation going on, they are moving to countries like Indonesia, and that is why they find more people. In fact, in February, they found a group of Indians operating from Bali Island also. So we have seen hundreds of people being detained in Indonesia.
1: And what can the authorities do to prevent this happening?
0: It's a major issue for all the Southeast Asian countries. So they have been coordinating. What they want to do is to establish a joint center, some sort of monitoring center in Singapore. And China has also held meeting with ASEAN ministers to how to control, because this seems to be an what you call a cross-border criminal activity. And then cryptocurrency is involved. And then you have these scams on then gambling. So a joint effort is needed. And ASEAN countries have come out with an action plan how they can tackle this. But it is not going to be easy. Last year alone, the online gambling plus these scam centers estimated to have cost around $60 billion.
1: And Barasan Etherajan. Now let's bring you some reaction to today's action in the English Premier League. Sports World's Lee James joins us from the BBC Sports Centre here on the newsroom. And Lee, more drop points for Liverpool.
2: Yes, that's right, Valerie. And boos at the full-time whistle at Anfield after Liverpool's 1-1 draw with Chelsea. They'd taken an early lead through Ryan Gravenberch, but an Enzo Fernandez free kick got Chelsea back on level terms. They showed a bit more fight to end a run of six straight Premier League defeats. But Liverpool have now dropped 9 points from winning positions in home games this season. Let's hear from the Liverpool manager, Arne Slot. Disappointed then not to have picked up more points today.
3: Sometimes really hard to accept these results because we are used to different ones. But we have to keep fighting, and I think that's what we saw mainly the second half from the players. And unfortunately for them, they didn't get the reward by the second goal. But yeah, we have to live with that and go on to Villa Park Friday evening.
1: And Lee, elsewhere, a number of clubs in contention for Champions League football next season.
2: That's right, and some surprising clubs like Brighton up to seventh after a 3-0 win over Wolves, and Bournemouth now 16 games unbeaten. They beat Fulham by a goal to nil. Ryan, their Brazilian, scoring. They're in sixth place, which could bring Champions League football. Here's their manager, Antoni Iraola.
4: We still need to work more. I think today has been a good step. But you see, teams also are in a great form. You see Brighton, you see Chelsea today away, gets 1 point. We'll see Brentford, we'll see what the others do. But we are in a good place, but it's not going to be enough. I think we will need more points.
2: Manchester United drew 0-0 with Sunderland, and in the late game, goalless also at half-time between Manchester City, who really need a win to keep the pressure on the leaders, Arsenal. They're drawing 0-0 with Brentford.
1: Thanks, Lee. Lee James. And we end this programme in Venice with the Biennale, the world's largest contemporary art exhibition held every 2 years. And today, it's open to the public. As always, there's lots of excitement and anticipation to see the best of art from countries the world over. And this year, there's an extra layer of emotion with protests over Russian and Israeli participation because of the ongoing wars. But there's also a very different feel around some of the pavilions, including Syria's, after the decades-long dictatorship of Bashar al-Assad was toppled in December 2025. This year, one of Syria's most famous contemporary artists, Sara Sharma, has produced the Tower Tomb of Palmyra, the site of a significant cultural crossroads of the ancient world. On the line to Venice, Lise Doucette asked her to explain the artwork.
5: This Palmyran tomb is very interesting to me. It's so important. I used to love it long, long time ago. If you went to the National Museum of Damascus, there is a tomb underground that they assembled it. It's been there for a long time. So I used to go there when I was young, when I was a student. I used to draw and paint there. So I wanted to create a tomb long, long time ago and to put my painting inspired by this tower tomb inside it. It represents life and death in one spot, past and future also in one spot inside this tomb. Since our country is trying to get

0: from the rebel, let's say. So I feel that we are witnessing a new country, the rebirth of Syria. I can feel it, and I believe that we are in this stage now. This tomb represents this kind of development of this country, let's say. After all this destruction that happens, not only the heritage destruction and the artifacts, also the destruction of the country itself, the destruction of the human being, the Syrian people themselves. Now it's time to reborn again. It's time for a new birth for Syria. That's why it's so important to me and so inspiring to me. And I wanted to create a whole immersive experience, bring smell to the tomb, bring sound also to the tomb, and architecture, because it is an architecture at the end, and light and painting.
1: And for you, this is not just about art. This is not about mourning the past. You were quoted as saying it's about drawing strength from history, no matter how turbulent and marked by destruction as it was, particularly in the last years. But you talk about reimagining the future.
0: Yes, yes, absolutely. And also Palmyra used to be a melting point for many civilizations and ethnicity and religion, and an example of coexistence, which needed now, not only in Syria, but everywhere. It's very needed, this kind of acceptance for the other.
1: And finally, what about the mood in Syria now? Is there a commitment now to both in the government, and you can feel it in people, those who are there, those who are coming back, that they want art and archaeology and culture to be part of the rebuilding of Syria?
0: Of course, definitely. Not only through the government, also through the people themselves. And now there is a huge space of freedom, of accepting new initiative in this country. That's very important for us as a Syrian to grab this opportunity. And also there are plenty of Syrians who live abroad. They feel and they know that now they can make difference in their country, and they are capable of making this difference.
2: Syrian artist Sarah Sharma speaking to Lise Doucet, ending this edition of The Newsroom.
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2: Biya is the oldest head of state in the world. He has led Cameroon for nearly 44 years. So why now has he decided to introduce a vice president in the country?
7: If the president of the republic leaves power due to perhaps incapacity, perhaps a vacancy or death, there might be a struggle among those who are still in place to want to cling to power.
2: That's coming up after the latest BBC News.
8: BBC News with Sue Montgomery. The new Hungarian Prime Minister Peter Modzsor has given his first speech after being sworn into office. Addressing a square full of supporters waving Hungarian and EU flags, he vowed to change the government and the system. The World Health Organization has said that it considers everyone aboard a virus-stricken cruise ship to be high risk, but also sought to reassure the people of Tenerife, where the boat is due to anchor offshore on Sunday, that the risk to them is low. Indonesian officials have detained more than 300 foreign nationals for allegedly running an online gambling ring in Jakarta. Gambling is illegal in Indonesia. Most of the detainees are Vietnamese citizens. The right-wing populist One Nation Party has won its first ever seat in Australia's lower house of parliament. David Farley, who won the by-election in New South Wales, said it was a landmark moment. At least 12

0: people have been killed in another day of intense Israeli strikes in southern Lebanon. Seven people, including at least two women and a girl aged five, were killed in a strike in a residential building in the town of Saksakia. A U.S. airline says more than 220 passengers and crew have been safely evacuated from a plane at Denver International Airport after it hit a person walking on the runway. Nigeria and the United States have agreed to deepen cooperation on security and counter-terrorism following high-level talks in Washington. It comes as concerns grow over escalating violence in parts of central Nigeria. A town in Japan has removed its longtime mayor because he's unconscious. A no-confidence motion was passed against the mayor of Hachirogata, who has been on leave since suffering a brain hemorrhage in February. BBC News.
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3: 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Bizimle kalın.
4: Tumhi ekta The Fifth Floor farnak amidi sobat.
1: This is The Fifth Floor, at the heart of global storytelling with BBC journalists from all around the world. I'm your host, Farnak Amidi. At 93, Paul Biya is the oldest head of state in the world. In June, he will have been the leader of Cameroon for 44 years and is currently serving his eighth consecutive term. It was announced in April that for the first time in his leadership, the position of vice president will be created in the country. The forming of this new position has drawn attention to the lack of certainty within Cameroon over who will take over from Paul Biya. BBC Africa's Paul Ngie is from Cameroon himself and joined me to tell me more.
5: Well, when Paul Biya came into power, he took over from President Amadou Ahidjo on health grounds, and he's been there ever since. And at the time, the country was under a one-party state, the Cameroon National Union, the CNU. And basically, it also came at a time when there were calls for the country to transition from that form of government. In terms of the political situation, his supporters believe that there's been progress, but the opposition say that it's not any different because there appears to be a repression of the opposition, civil society and the media.
1: And what would you say are some of the hallmarks of his leadership?
5: Well, Biya has quite a mixed legacy, if you could call it that. Many people think of him as somebody who restored multi-party politics during the era where the wind of change was blowing across Africa for states to abolish the one-party system. And so Biya, after pressure from the opposition, instituted a multi-party system in 1990, and in 1992 we had the very first multi-party elections in the country. And so his supporters say that the fact that he could restore multi-party democracy, which had been hindered as far back as 1966, meant that he was a champion of free speech, of freedom, of democracy and democratic values. Other people credit infrastructural development to Paul Biya's reign and also say that he has maintained a friendly relationship with international partners. But when you ask people on the other side of the aisle, they have quite a contrasting view of Paul Biya, because many people criticize his longevity, you know, in power, 43 years that he's been in power and going to 44. And people believe that he has been able to maintain his grip on power as a result of rigged election, as a result of ruling the country with an iron fist, although his supporters and his ruling party, the CPDM, has refuted these claims, saying that Biya has always won legitimately during elections. But there's also the corrupt nature of the country, which analysts say that is, you know, denting the image of the country internationally. He himself, President Paul Biya, has acknowledged on several occasions during several speeches to the nation that corruption remains a very big scourge in the country that needs to be repelled. He has launched several operations to, you know, crack down on corruption, but it doesn't really seem like he has his hand firmly on that. And another issue is his absentee leadership, especially in the past. That's what some critics and analysts have pointed to the fact that he spent for some time, a great number of time abroad. And according to

0: the Organized Crime and Corruption Reporting Project that conducted an investigation as far back as 2018. They said that as at that time, he had spent at least 4.5 years of his rule on private stays abroad, and most of that was in Geneva, Switzerland. Mm. And that cost huge sums of money in millions of dollars. So you can imagine how people really have viewed his presidency here in Cameroon. But also, finally, if I could just wrap up as it pertains to the hallmarks of his presidency, it would also be the fact that under his watch, the country is, you know, riddled with armed conflicts and also Boko Haram insurgency. In the far north, for over a decade now, the Boko Haram sect has continued to wreak havoc on populations, killing civilians, looting property, installing a system of fear, terror, and people are unable to comprehend why it is that the government has not been able to tackle this for such a long time. And in the Anglophone regions of the country, for nearly 10 years, there is an armed conflict brewing there. The Pope has just left Cameroon and he visited the Anglophone Northwest region, specifically the town of Bamenda, which has been the epicenter of fighting, and he called for peace. But, you know, observers have said that for nearly a decade, President Paul Biya has been unable to tackle this, and they wonder if he will be able to solve it within his period as president.
1: And recently there is talk of him having a vice president for the first time. Why for the first time?
0: For the first time because as at when Paul Biya came into office, the position of vice president had been scrapped in a referendum. That was in 1972. The country used to be a federal state linking the Anglophone part of the country and the Francophone part, but that was scrapped in 1972 after a referendum to merge both systems as one form, and the country became a unitary state. So since then, the president has been ruling with a prime minister and other members of government. So it's been a semi-presidential system. And just recently, then, Paul Biya decided that it was time he reintroduced the role in order to make institutions and administration more efficient and also to reduce the burden on the Senate so that the Senate could focus on legislative affairs.
1: And do we know how the vice president is going to be chosen and who it might be?
0: That's a very good question. The vice president will be appointed by Paul Biya himself. Mm. He'll be handpicked, to say it bluntly. It's unclear who that person might be, but social media space has been replete with rumors, with, you know, speculation that the president might want to hand over power to somebody very close to him. And at some point, the name of his first son, Frank Biya, has been popping up in such open spaces. But the president himself has not openly commented about who will succeed him. Frank Biya himself has not openly commented about having presidential ambitions. But analysts and observers have said that sometimes by their analysis of things, there might be a semblance that something of that nature might be in the works. But again, I should stress that we have no confirmation of that. Paul Biya is very unpredictable, so he might just play a last-minute card on people. You never know who might be there. But so in the past, we've seen the president's son attend, you know, international events with his father. And even as the Pope arrived, he was at the Unity Palace there to welcome the Pope. So it has prompted analysts to suggest that there might be something of a handover, a father-to-son, you know, handover of power, as has been the case in several other African countries. But the government has been, you know, quick to say that the president is free to choose whoever he wants. And it could be anybody, just anybody he feels is appropriate or best suited to handle the role. So again, I'd stress that it is unclear who will take that role. The president of the republic will appoint that person, and only then shall we be confident enough to say this is the person that is the vice president.
1: And do we have any idea why now is the time that they want to look into having a vice president?
0: Yeah, well, it comes at a time when there are concerns over Cameroon's succession plan. And off the back of those concerns are fears of possible political instability when the president is no longer in power. And that's primarily because many analysts feel that the elite

0: might want to scramble for power at a time when there is no clear constitutional successor, and which might mean that if the president of the republic leaves power due to perhaps incapacity, perhaps a vacancy or death, then there might be a struggle among those who are still in place to want to cling to power. But now, with the decision to introduce the post of vice president, it would mean that is the person who is going to take over power when the president is no longer there. Now the vice president will stay in place, finish the mandate, and then organize elections. But then the opposition are also criticizing this policy because they believe that the vice president needed to have been elected with the president and not appointed. And they fear that giving an unelected official a constitutional mandate to lead the nation might not be a legitimate thing to do. And that's why many people are very critical of the move, saying that it was done with little or no consultation with the opposition and civil society. And one senator from the ruling party even said that the process was rushed and also suspicious. So there's a lot of controversy surrounding this position of the vice president.
1: Mm. Paul, he's been in power for 44 years, as you said. How old are you?
0: I'm 28 years old.
1: So he's the only leader you've ever known. It must be really, really difficult for, you know, Cameroonians, for the public to imagine a Cameroon without Biya.
0: That's right. That's right. For most people in Cameroon, Paul Biya is the only president they've known. I, for one, have only known Paul Biya. Mm-hmm. I only heard of President Ahmadou Ahidjo and read of him in history books. The country is made up of mostly young people. So Paul Biya really is some sort of an incarnation of Cameroon, if I could put it in those words. And so people tend to attribute or refer Cameroon to Paul Biya. So Paul Biya is synonymous with Cameroon. And, you know, people now are starting to feel that, well, what would become of this country if the man who incarnated the state institutions is no longer there? It's true the opposition say that there will always be continuity, but it's really going to be some sort of a mystery that people will want to find out what would be the future of Cameroon. Are we going to be stable? Are we going to be in peace? Are we going to witness change from, you know, things as we used to know them before? Are we going to have a new president who might ensure that women and young people have more opportunities, who are going to ensure that there are jobs, that people are free to express themselves, the media are free to do their job without being fearful of whether they'll be repressed? So these are some of the things that people are thinking, that's on the minds of people. But I should say as well that most people have gotten too used to the president of the republic. And when you ask people from the ruling party, they'll tell you that, well, the president of the republic has been there. We know him. He's the wisest man in the country. So it's of no benefit to start thinking of what would happen when he's not there, because we need to make the most of his wisdom now that he's in place. And those are the words of his supporters in the ruling party. But the opposition also says that, well, we are hopeful that we've already seen 44 years of his leadership, and it's time that another person also came on board for us to measure or compare if at all there is any major difference between Paul Biya and the next person.
1: BBC Africa's Paul Ngie. You're listening to the documentary from the BBC World Service. This is The Fifth Floor, and I'm Farhanah Khamidi. Sasha is a young Russian man in his 20s. He lives in Germany on a humanitarian visa and cannot go back to Russia. This means he can't easily meet up with friends and loved ones who live back home. Recently, however, he came up with a unique solution to his problem, and the film he made about it for social media has attracted online attention. Tatiana Kovtun from BBC Russian joins me now from Riga to discuss this in more detail. So, Tatiana, let's talk a little bit about Sasha's circumstance and situation. He's living in Germany. Why?
2: Sasha, he's an immigrant. He moved to Berlin in 2022. At the beginning of the full-scale invasion, he was working at one of the Russian independent media outlets, Echo of Moscow. Actually, during that time, he was able

0: to work from Russia, but then his editorial office was shut down by the authorities because of word censorship. Besides, the mobilization was already announced, so it became dangerous for him to stay in Russia because he was about 20 years old and could have been mobilized. So he emigrated to Berlin and joined one of the Russian media outlets in exile.
1: He had to seek asylum, didn't he?
0: Yes.
1: So for Russians like Sasha, who are in that situation, how easy is it to keep in touch with their friends and family who are back in Russia?
0: There is a very, very complicated for that kind of immigrants, actually. Some of them are labeled as foreign agents and some of them are labeled as so-called undesirable organizations. So you can face up to 6 years in prison. So for journalists who cover war-related topics, it's impossible to visit Russia because it's a huge risk. But our loved ones are staying in Russia. There are many circumstances for them. They cannot leave their home country because immigration is very expensive and not all of us have this kind of opportunity.
1: So what are the options? How can you meet with your loved ones?
0: It's very hard for Russians for now to obtain visas to Europe. I think the most common way is to go to a third country like Turkey, Georgia, Armenia, and Serbia. But still, it's not so affordable for Russian people right now.
1: Tell me, why did Sasha decide to meet his friends at the Russia-Estonia border?
0: So it was convenient for Sasha to go by bus to this Estonian town, Narva. It's on the Estonian-Russian border. On the other side of the river is also called Narva. There is a Russian side, the Russian town of Ivangorod, and it's just 100 meters between this Estonian town and Russian town of Ivangorod. Between these sides, there is a small river, just 100 meters wide. So Sasha was going to Narva, and his friends went to this Russian town, Ivangorod. It's a border zone controlled by security services. So you need this special permit. And they decided to wrote their application that they wanted to visit a museum. And they even booked tickets for that. So Sasha made a poster with his friends' names and the name of their hometown, Volsk. And he showed this poster on the Estonian side of the border. And on the other side, his friends could even see the letters on this poster. And they spoke with each other by phone, but also they could hear each other from the sides of this river. Even that gave them like very strong emotions. This fact that all of this was possible.
1: Wow. I think we have a clip from Sasha who talks about how he met up with his friends. Let's have a listen.
2: The meeting was only about 20 minutes, but we were happy to see each other. It's not the same feelings like when you talk on a video call. Even now, when I talk about it, I still get goosebumps. Of course, we could have met in a third country like Turkey, but it just wouldn't have felt the same.
1: It's clear how emotional he is and how important it was for him.
0: A lot of Russians who are also away from home found this video very, very emotional. They could relate with the story and they really wanted to do this kind of meeting with their friends also.
1: Thank you so much, Tatiana.
0: Thank you so much.
1: Thanks to Tatiana Kovtun from BBC Russian. In March, a 24-year-old Thai drag performer called Godland won the third season of RuPaul's Drag Race UK versus the World. Godland is the first Thai winner of the All-Star series and also the first non-native English speaker to win. Her triumph took some by surprise, but for fans of Drag Race, she's seen as a trailblazer, planting a flag for East Asian

0: drag queens. For BBC Thai, Panisa Imocha sat down with her, and Panisa joins me right now from Bangkok. Welcome to the Fifth Floor. It's great to have you.
1: Hi, Swadika. Thank you for having me.
0: Panisa, who is Godland? What's her real name? What is her background?
1: So Godland's real name is Tarateb Tawipun, and we have to emphasize on her first name because we're going to circle back to that, because that is actually her inspirations of the stage name Godland. So when she went to the competition, she was only 23 years old and actually grew up in a quite humbling and financially challenged situations. But he came to Bangkok to study and graduated from a top university in Thailand.
0: So what does her name refer to, Godland?
1: So in Thailand, a little bit of background, everybody's first name have a meaning. So Tarateb means god of land. Mm. So hence the god land, but the god with new ways of spelling to make it jazz it up a little bit. So that's the inspiration of the Godland state name.
0: Ah, I love that. And she's relatively new to drag performing, isn't she?
1: She is. So when we sat down with her and interviewed her, she said that she only has a few year, maximum 4 year in drag performance before go to like the worldwide internationals competitions. But she said that she learned from this drag queen in Thailand, in Bangkok. And she said that she learned it from real world experiences, and she listened to a lot of criticism. So that's why, despite she only have a few year in her back, she could back the crowd back home.
0: Wow. And she, from what I understand, she actually competed in the drag race in Thailand, but she didn't win the title. Tell me about her and that competition.
1: So actually, one of the viral moments, she lost, right? But she said that she took it in for a split second and she said she will come back and compete. So that tells everyone how she's so resilient and like she will fight back.
0: So we have a clip from the interview you did with Godland, and she is explaining why this win is so important to her.
2: I come from the countryside, from the north of Thailand, and that was where the dream has started. And I just dream big since I was a little kid, and I just want to go further. I want to prove them wrong. I want to prove people around me when I was young that they are wrong, that I cannot go far, that I'm gonna, you know, end up in poverty, that I'm not gonna find the success in my career. Today, I mark my history, not just my history, it's Southeast Asia history, that anything can happen as long as you try hard, as long as you work hard for that, as long as you, you know, put your effort in it, one day it gonna reward you.
0: That was quite a powerful thing to hear from her, wasn't it?
1: Yeah. I mean, in Thailand, even though we, last year, right, in January 2025, we legalized the same-sex marriage. Mm. But when you are an LGBTQ, especially from the rural area, and you want to go into like the performance industry, it has always been looked down upon. That's why she said that she wanted to prove them wrong, because it feel like you, for the older generation, it feels as if you're selling your body, you wouldn't go far. This is one of the reasons that drive her to her success as well.
0: What do you think was her secret to success?
1: Yeah, I mean, apart from her drive, her hard work, we could see the one thing that's make her outstanding is actually her outfit as well. So I actually have talked to the designer that worked with her as well. So the competitions were 8 weeks. So basically, you have at least 8 dresses. I talked to a designer that helped decide 2 of her dresses. And one of the dresses, I would argue that is one of the most iconic dress in the drag race competition, is the Siamese fighting fish. So this fighting fish, Siamese fighting fish, was originally designed for a Miss Universe competitions a few years back. But then when Godland sat down and talked to the designer, they come up with a more dramatic and more drag-like, if I might add, to that dress. Mm. So I would say Thainess is part of it as well. Mm.
0: Yeah, it seems that she has this sense of duty and responsibility to represent Thailand, and she's quite proud of it.
1: Yeah, she bear the name of being

0: the representative of Thailand.
1: Yeah.
0: Everybody who's in her shoe would, I would argue that they would bear the same feeling, like you want to make them proud, right? So it, on one hand, it is very exciting and very some things to be honored to. On another hand, that

0: time for right now. So thank you again.
1: Yeah, it's my pleasure. And, you know, I'll just reflect back to all of you. It's been impressive to me how others have leaned into it and are leveraging the mission to lift up the world and just inspire people. It takes people like you to do that as well. So appreciate you for what you're doing with this. Thank you all. Have a great day.
2: Thank you, Jeremy.
1: Thank you, Jeremy.
3: And as ever, thank you, Christian, for joining us.
2: Oh, thanks, Maggie. Thanks, Tim. I'm going to miss y'all. I'm going to miss talking about Artemis 2 every day.
3: We need to meet again.
0: Thanks, Kristen. See you on Artemis 4. Oh, sorry, Artemis 3.
3: You're getting ahead of yourself.
0: Yeah. I'm already going to the moon. There we go. And thank you, wherever you are, so much for listening to 13 Minutes Presents Artemis 2. We have loved having you on the journey and answering all your amazing questions.
3: That's all we've got time for today. So goodbye for now. From me, Maggie Adairin.
0: And from me, Tim Peake.
4: The producers are Alex Mansfield and Sophie Ormiston.
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0: And thanks to Hans Zimmer and Christian Lundberg at Bleeding Fingers Music for our theme music.
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11: Coming up on The Arts Hour with me, Nikki Beatty, an extended interview with one of the greatest filmmakers on the planet, Alejandro González Iñárritu, the Oscar-winning Mexican director. American writer, actor and iconoclast Lena Dunham answers questions about bringing back her hit TV series Girls.
12: I heard something where Miley Cyrus was like, Dolly Parton told me that if you want to do something, you just should announce that it's happening. So I went, well, then let's just announce that it's happening.
13: That's good.
12: We're putting it into the world.
11: Moroccan filmmaker Mariam Touzani discusses her latest film, Calle Malaga. The Danish novelist Solveig Balla talks about the déjà vu she felt watching Groundhog Day. And we hear a special piece of music dedicated to the late Indian singer Asha Bhosle. All that and more coming up on The Arts Hour.
14: BBC News with Sue Montgomery. The new Hungarian Prime Minister Peter Modzo has given his first speech after being sworn into office. Addressing a square full of supporters waving Hungarian and EU flags, he vowed to change the government and the system. Mr. Modzo takes over following a landslide victory in April's elections after years of nationalist government under Viktor Orban. Nick Thorpe is in Budapest.
15: The celebrations began as soon as the parliament session officially ended. In hot, summery weather, supporters of the Tisza party danced into the evening, a continuation of the celebrations on election night 4 weeks ago. In his speeches today, Peter Magyar called for national reconciliation after the bitter divisions of the Orbán years. Those who had stolen Hungary's national wealth should be prosecuted by the appropriate authorities, in line with the law, he said.
14: The World Health Organization has said that it considers everyone aboard a virus-stricken cruise ship to be high risk, but also sought to reassure the people of Tenerife, where the boat is due to anchor offshore on Sunday, that the risk to them is low. Those on board will be brought to dry land in sealed conditions and flown straight to their home countries. A senior WHO official said they'd need to be actively monitored for 42 days. At least 12 people have been killed in another day of intense Israeli strikes in southern Lebanon. Here's our Middle East correspondent, Hugo Bashega.
16: In Saksakir, the Israeli

0: strike hit a building where three families who had been displaced because of the war were living. The victims here include at least two women and a child. The ceasefire has failed to stop the conflict. Israel has carried out attacks every day, saying it is targeting Hezbollah, accusing it of violating the deal. But often, it is civilians who are being killed. Hezbollah has been responding by launching rockets and drones into northern Israel and against Israeli troops that occupy parts of southern Lebanon.
1: Despite bans and two rival marches in Paris, police in the French capital say they've made dozens of arrests in several areas of the city. This report from Alice Adderley.
2: Police were deployed in force in Paris after a court upheld a ban on the planned demonstrations. The authorities said the right to protest had to be balanced with the need to avoid confrontation between far-right and far-left activists. The police said those taken into custody were detained for being part of a group formed with the intent to commit violence. The authorities justified the bans after the death of a far-right activist in Lyon in February and because Nazi salutes had been seen at a previous May the 9th committee march last year.
1: World News from the BBC. Indonesian officials say they have detained more than 300 foreign nationals for allegedly running an online gambling ring in the capital, Jakarta. Gambling is illegal in Indonesia, with bookmakers, punters and those who promote gambling content online liable to be jailed for up to 9 years. Most of those detained were Vietnamese nationals. Russia and Ukraine have accused each other of numerous violations of a three-day ceasefire that started today, Saturday. No major strikes were reported, but a rare Ukrainian drone strike was reported on the Russian Republic of Chechnya, reportedly injuring 6 people. At least 3 were wounded by drones elsewhere in Russia, while in Ukraine 2 people were killed and 3 injured. Nigeria and the United States have agreed to deepen cooperation on security and counter-terrorism following high-level talks in Washington. The renewed diplomatic push comes amid a surge in deadly attacks in Nigeria, where hundreds have been killed and communities displaced. Chris Awokor is in Abuja.
3: A statement from Nigeria's presidency said that the National Security Advisor, Nuhu Ribadu, met senior U.S. officials, including the Vice President, J.D. Vance, and the Secretary of State, Marco Rubio. Both sides agreed to expand intelligence sharing, defense cooperation, and regional security efforts. Discussions reportedly focused on counter-terrorism and the deteriorating security situation in West Africa and the Sahel, where jihadists have been attacking in several countries. Nigeria had already committed to tackling terrorism and violent extremism in the fight against Boko Haram and the Islamic State West Africa province.
1: The Greek defense minister says an explosive-filled naval drone found off the island of Lefkada belonged to a foreign state. Nikos Dendias told reporters the authorities knew what the unmanned vessel was carrying, but he didn't go into further detail.
4: Hello and welcome to The Arts Hour from the BBC World Service. I'm Nikki Badey, bringing you a star-studded lineup of global guests and some cultural companionship with the very best arts and culture conversation from across the BBC and beyond. We have a real treat for you today. An interview with one of the greatest filmmakers on the planet, Alejandro González Iñárritu, the Oscar-winning Mexican director who made Birdman, The Revenant and Amores Perros. Also on the show, the American writer and actor Lena Dunham answers the question, will she bring back her groundbreaking hit TV series, Girls? Moroccan filmmaker Mariam Touzani discusses her latest movie, Calle Malaga. Danish novelist Solveig Balla talks about the déjà vu she felt watching Groundhog Day. And we hear a special piece of music dedicated to the late Indian singer Asha Bhosle from Urdu poet and musician Tosif Akhtar. Joining me in the studio to give us her take on all these riches and more, we welcome back our cultural critic, Leila Latif. So, Leila, before we go further, do you have a cultural highlight you want to recommend to the world?
5: I do. I'm reading the novel The Witch, which was originally written in French. It's by Marie Nadaye, and it's shortlisted for the International Booker Prize. It's absolutely fantastic. It's this very strange story of a witch living in a bit of a rundown town in France. She is kind of a bit of a rubbish witch. Like, her powers are not very good. And then her twin daughters are coming.

0: of age, and all of their powers quickly exceed hers. So it's this real confrontation of like intergenerational feminism and what it is to kind of succeed where your mother couldn't, in this very kind of small almost kitchen sink drama. It's brilliant, and it's short, which I love.
1: Oh, we love a short novel. Thank you, Leila. First then, the Mexican filmmaker Alejandro González Iñárritu is one of the most original and maverick directors in the world. And that's not just my opinion. He's won 4 Oscars, Best Director and Best Picture in 2015 for Birdman, Best Director again in 2016 for The Revenant, and then a Special Achievement Oscar for his VR installation Carne y Arena, which means sand and flesh. I experienced that in Mexico City, and I have never forgotten. Other extraordinary films of his that you may have seen and should include 21 Grams, Beautiful, and Bardo, False Chronicle of a Handful of Truths. When I saw his directorial debut, Amores Perros, 25 years ago, it absolutely blew me away. It's an extraordinary film, which I think changed the language of contemporary cinema, narratively and stylistically. Fast cuts, gritty colour palette, brutal sound design, and a hip-hop-infused soundtrack. The movie is a triptych of interconnected stories that begins with a car crash and involves dogfighting, a hitman, a man in love with his sister-in-law, and a model whose dog is under the floorboards. To celebrate its 25-year anniversary, Amores Perros is being re-released and a new book has been published. A big, thick book which delves behind the scenes of the film and adds recollections from Alejandro himself. I asked Alejandro what he'd meant when he described Amores Perros as a mural, a Mexican metaphor for visual maximalism.
2: I think there's an immense visual tradition in Mexican, even before the conquest, you know what I mean? The native and indigenous cultures, they really rely a lot in visuals. The pyramids were painted in a stucco with beautiful colors, and all the universe, the cosmogony that they create is a massive thing that you can see in the museums. And then obviously the muralism and great filmmakers and great photographers. So we have a background of great instinct or curiosity in the visual arts. And I think everything in our culture is very spicy. You know, it's like a guacamole of emotional. We are very dramatic, very intense, very theoretical. And I think the film represents that.
1: So the actor Gael Garcia Bernal, who plays Octavio, he shot to fame as a result of this performance. It really launched his career. And you spotted him on a commercial that you directed. I'm interested to know what it was that you recognized in him.
2: I think it was a commercial that was 30 seconds of a guy lying in his bed or sitting in the bed, very depressed, with sad eyes, looking to the wall. And it was silent. That's it. That was the commercial. I shot it with Rodrigo Prieto, my DP, Brigitte Brock, my production designer. It has the same aesthetics of Octavio's room in Amores Perros, by the way, with the same blue color.
1: Ah.
2: And I remember seeing his eyes and all what those eyes in silence transmit. And he has these purple eyes, like Elizabeth Taylor eyes. Like I said, this guy has a wolf face and has these purple eyes. And he, without saying a word, make me feel so many things. I don't know what is happening, but he's making me feel that he's thinking of many things without even thinking about it. And I said, one day when I do a feature film, I would love to make a film with this guy. I swear to God, I don't know why. And it happened 5 years later. So anyway, it was an instinct. And I think Gael has these features that, you know, the story of cinema is built in some few features of great artists or great actors or actresses.
1: Faces.
2: Are the fundamental architecture of the cinema. And it's a mystery, the features of the human beings that really can transmit so many things. So I think Gael has that power, you know.
1: Another story from the book, which I loved, is about the actor who was withholding quite an important piece of information, Gustavo Sanchez Parra.
2: Well, I think Gustavo was an incredible young fellow who was thin, with very sharp, deep eyes, black eyes. And I always said that if an actor do a bad job in a film, it's not his fault, it's a director's fault, because you have to choose correctly your actors. The casting is your decision and is your responsibility, and they have to really contain a lot of what these characters

0: represent. And emotionally or energetically, and he had all what this nemesis of Gael García Bernal will have, but he hadn't had the physical kind of body that I wanted for a dog fighter in a Mexican arena, you know? And he was terrified about the dogs in his personal life. And he supposedly will be the guy who is the champion of the dog fighting. So that was a challenge. But he asked me and said, trust in me, I will overcome my fear. And he started training with real dog fights, you know, dogs of fighting, that they were really, really, you know, savage and very dangerous. And he became an expert to holding them and not afraid of them. Or maybe he was afraid, but he controlled his fear.
1: Please.
0: And then he started going to the gym, and he became super strong, an expert in dogs. And everything was fascinating. I said, wow, this is a great discipline of an actor. But then there was a moment, he confessed his fears of dogs, but then there was a scene that he arrived with a car, driving this car that, you know, he was always in that car. And suddenly we were rolling camera and he was not coming in. And I said, okay, action, camera rolling. And he was not coming. And then he was not, I said, what's going on? And he was trembling. And I went to the car and he just looked to my eyes. He put his eyes down. He was sweating, said, Alejandro, I'm sorry. I didn't tell you the truth. He said, what? I don't know how to drive. but the thing is that his character too, he has to be a big driver because there's a chase, a car chasing
2: scene. Amazing, you know? Car chase, yes. The car chase scene and the ultimate crash perspectives are so excellent. You made a detailed storyboard, but you've said no one, absolutely no one, controls a street in Mexico. Tell me more.
0: Well, obviously, Mexico City, it's an anthropological experiment. If you learn how to drive in Mexico City, you can drive any place in the world. And obviously, it's very hard to control the streets. Actually, when we did the car chase, there were like 100 people, literally 100 meters from the car accident that we couldn't move. We begged them to move. They didn't want to move. We need to shoot the scene. And the car didn't kill it just by a miracle. So I'm not in jail by a miracle, but because we couldn't really put the people where we wanted, or the police really will not control because people get angry. And anyway, so I think we were young, we were reckless, and we did a lot of things that probably today will be inconceivable. But thanks to that recklessness and risk that we took, the car chase is what it is.
2: I said in my introduction that Amores Perros, when I saw it 25 years ago, blew me away. It changed the language of contemporary cinema, narratively and stylistically. And I'm interested to know how your father influenced your choices to tell stories with non-linear structures.
0: My father was a great speaker, you know. He was a tender man. And any anecdote of his life, he always started with almost the end. You know, like your Uncle Pedro, when he was about to be killed with a knife. And I said, what? Yeah, he was about to be killed. How? And then he went back. Well, your Uncle Pedro studying this, and my mother was like, Hector, please don't start again. Why you go so bad? Just tell the story. He was killed. And my father said, why you ruin my story? The stories are stories. You have to put some pepper on it. Let me talk. Anyway, and he always went back to the beginning. Then he had almost another anecdote at the end. Then he went to the middle, you know. So naturally, he was putting hooks. The natural dramatic tensions are built with hooks that you put to the audience. I think I learned from him that cinema is the great liar. It's a luminous lie that we are able to see. And obviously, we can bend time to our taste. That's the beauty of the cinema. And I think Amores Perros is full of those back and forth. And we can do with time, whatever we want. You know, we can bend time, but it just shows us that we think that way. Our memories are that way. The way we think is very cinematic. Time is just an illusion.
2: I get the impression that you really like experimenting with tech. Carne y Arena is an immersive VR installation that you created that places us inside the terrifying, disorienting reality

0: of migrants crossing the US-Mexico border. We had the privilege of experiencing it in Mexico City when we took the Arts Hour there. And I still live with that experience. And I cite it as one of the greatest pieces of art and learning that I've ever had. You won, deservedly, a special Oscar for this. Could you explain the experience for us and tell us why you created it?
1: Well, I think as a Mexican living in Los Angeles for 25 years ago, I have a lot of relation with immigrants. And I myself, I'm an immigrant. And I have, you know, a feeling about what is that? What people in those conditions with less privileged social and economic possibilities have to leave behind? And what is their experience? So I interview 500 immigrants with incredible, resilient, tragic stories of human experience that I was super impressed. People that has put their lives in the risk just to have a normal, simple life that we are thinking that we deserve or we have without doing nothing. And these guys has to really put their lives and their kids' life just to get what we consider normal. And I was inspired and moved. And I thought that when you read or when you see a film or a documentary of immigrants, always they become statistics. And we are not close to them. And I, when virtual reality started to be a possibility, a real possibility that technically was decent, I said, I'm going to experiment. So I locked myself 2 years to really nail it for 6 minutes and a half. How we can really create the sensation of people walking with these guys, with barefoot, touching the sand, feeling what they feel in their souls, in their hearts, for real. Not to read about it, but to experience with the body. And that was the challenge. And it was an incredible experience for all of us who has the opportunity to make it.
0: So will you tell us, in terms of tech and experimentation, how you approached creating the bear in The Revenant and that scene with Leonardo DiCaprio?
1: Well, I think when I had to do The Revenant, the premise was exactly contrary to what I have admired so much of Werner Herzog, who smartly, with great wisdom of cinema, he left out in Grizzly Man that moment of the bear.
2: This is Timothy's camera. During the fatal attack, there was no time to remove the lens cap. Joel Palovac allowed me to listen to the audio.
1: But my imagination couldn't stop. I had not seen it. And when I have the opportunity to do The Revenant, I said, okay, I'm going to go to the other side. What about if we witness in real time a bear attack that nobody has seen, nobody has shown? And I said, how that will happen? How I can do that? And I went and read a book that was fascinating because it was the recount of more than 100 people that have survived bear attacks. And they narrate exactly what happened. And normally it's exactly what happened, that when you cross some cubs, then the mother bear, you are basically dead at that moment. So all those little details were studied with the specialists and then rehearsed with Leonardo DiCaprio in a camp, in a boot camp, physically, and then to find a way to solve it in a one take in the middle of the forest in Canada. It was something, you know, that was interesting to explore. You know?
0: Well, you won an Oscar for that film. I wondered what you could tell us about Digger, your new film led by Tom Cruise and an incredible cast. Are you allowed to say anything about it?
1: I'm just allowed to say that I think people will be surprised about Tom.
0: Oh, it's going to be like his performance in Magnolia, proper Tom Cruise acting, not hero.
1: I think it's something beyond. This film took me 9 years. I started writing it with Sabina Berman, 2017. And this is a film that I have never done. I learned to make this film as doing it. It's very different from anything I have done. What I can tell you is that it's a very original film, for sure. It's wild, it's funny, and will make people laugh, will make people think, and will make people feel. And it's a joy for me. I'm very proud of it, and I'm very excited. I can't wait for people to see it.
0: I can't wait to see it, and I do hope that you and the cast will come on to the Arts Hour and talk to the world when it's releasing.
1: We will. You don't escape easy of Mexico. Don't worry. You don't shake us very easily.
0: You are known, along with El

0: Alfonso Cuarón and Guillermo del Toro as the Three Amigos. You're all Mexican filmmakers. You've all won Oscars. You said that without these two guys, you would not exist. How so?
1: Well, I think the reality is that we have been in this journey for 25 years, 30 years. And I think the privilege of having a friend, having this journey with you, that is, it's a beautiful journey, it's a privileged journey, but at the same time, it's a tough one, and it's a very solitary one. And to share those things technically, emotionally, the aspirations, the fears, the challenges, it has been an immense life-changing thing for all of us, I think, because we always share our stories, our limitations, our strengths, and we help each other.
0: Alejandro, muchas gracias. Thank you so very much. We're really grateful.
1: Nikki, thank you very much to you.
0: Alejandro González Iñárritu. I have waited 25 years to talk to that man, and it was worth it. If you are going to be in Bilbao, Spain this summer, Carne y Arena will be there. Book in advance. It is so powerful. And a new restored version of Amores Perros is on the streaming platform Mubi. This week's cultural critic, Leila Latif, is here with me in the studio. Leila, what is the standout Iñárritu film for you and why?
2: For me, it's Babel, just because also I recently rewatched it and it's been about 20 years since it first came out. And kind of what seems so kind of shocking and gritty and kind of intriguing and a different perspective with all of these global stories connected and the brutality of certain places and how some people are dehumanized and valued over one another. I think then seemed like a really radical thing to do. And now it just feels so prophetic.
0: Oh, dear.
2: If anything, almost a little bit milder than what we just are kind of seeing on the news all of the time.
0: Right.
2: But it, again, it's playing with time, it's playing with locations, and it's connecting themes in such a beautiful poetic way, which he does across so much of his work. I think it's quintessential him.
0: Thank you, Leila. From a giant of the big screen to one of the small screen, TV royalty David Attenborough is probably one of the few people on this planet who would have been able to advise Iñárritu on the realities of a bear attack. Attenborough joined the BBC in the 1950s and seven decades on. His work behind and in front of the camera has set the gold standard for wildlife documentaries in particular. He turns 100 this week. So we found a wonderful clip of him speaking to me here on the Arts Hour a few years ago. He's explaining why his series Planet Earth and Blue Planet have a huge global appeal, especially for younger, curious audiences.
3: Oh, the hunger for natural history is very clear. There is not a child born that doesn't, if it sees a snail for the first time crawling up a window pane, think, what on earth is that? How does it stick on? What does it feed on? Look at the underside. Well, that's an extraordinary expanding thing. What's it doing? Feeding? No, really? Every child born is born with a curiosity for the natural world. If you lose that thing that you started off with, you've lost one of the most precious treasures you have.
0: There seems to be more of a focus on getting inside the head of an animal today, telling a story from that perspective. Am I right in that observation?
3: It's a difficult thing to do responsibly. There's a sort of a sin in natural history filmmaking called anthropomorphism, that
0: yes.
3: is to say, crediting animals with emotions that human beings have. Now, of course, you're bound to do that. If an elephant comes charging at me with its ears flapping and trumpeting, I think it's angry, see? Now, that is, strictly speaking, anthropomorphic, but I bet you a dollar I'm right. If you say, on the other hand, an elephant picking up the bones of another elephant that it's come across in the desert, and I say, she's remembering the old man who actually passed away 10 years ago, you don't know that.
0: No.
3: And that's unjustified anthropomorphism. So you have to weave your way between working out what is justified to say and what is not.
0: Do you still have the kind of wonder that's so obvious in those early ZooQuest films?
3: Oh, for the animal world, yes.
4: There is life here.
3: Because there's always something new and extraordinary. And these days, with natural history filmmaking, with the equipment that we have, you are able to see things that no human being in the world has ever seen before.
4: Astonishingly, in the deep sea, there is more life

0: than anywhere else on Earth.
1: And sometimes that simply takes your breath away. There's only half a dozen people who've ever seen that at the bottom of the oceans. And then you were able to show it to 100 million people.
2: David Attenborough talking to me back in 2019. Happy 100th birthday to him. Leila, you've actually been delving into his work just this week, haven't you?
3: I have. I mean, I grew up with him. You know, we were watching Life on Earth and The Living Planet as a child. And I just have been going back through YouTube because there's so many wonderful clips online. And in particular, I think the famous little baby iguana escaping the snake pit. Jurassic Park could never, in terms of like the tension and the excitement of this scene. It is so thrilling. You can't watch it without screaming for this little iguana to escape the snakes. It's incredible.
2: You got involved. That's what he wants, isn't it? Thank you, Leila. That's it for part one of the show, but don't go away. Coming up, we'll be hearing from writer and actor Lina Dunham, the Moroccan filmmaker Mariam Touzani, the Danish novelist Solveig Balla, and the Urdu poet and performer Tawseef Akhtar. The Art Cell is back after this.
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2: Still to come on The Art Cell with me, Nikki Badey, the American actor, writer and director Lina Dunham on whether her series Girls will return. Moroccan filmmaker Mariam Touzani discusses her latest film, Kaye Malaga. And we hear from Danish novelist Solveig Balla and the Urdu poet Tawseef Akhtar. All that and more coming up on The Art Cell.
11: News with Sue Montgomery. Petr Modrar has been sworn in as Hungary's new prime minister, promising to serve and not to reign. The president of the European Commission congratulated the pro-EU conservative, saying his election brought hope and renewal. The World Health Organization has said that it considers everyone aboard a virus-stricken cruise ship to be a high-risk contact. But it has also told the people of Tenerife, where the boat will anchor offshore, that the risk to them is low. There's been some anger and concern on the island. Indonesian officials have detained more than 300 foreign nationals for allegedly running an online gambling ring. Gambling is outlawed in the country. Most of those held are Vietnamese. Almost 40 people have been killed in another day of intense Israeli strikes in southern Lebanon. Seven people, including at least two women and a girl aged five, were killed in a strike on a residential building. Russia and Ukraine have accused each other of numerous violations of a three-day ceasefire that started on Saturday. No major assaults were reported, but the drone strikes were said to have killed at least two people in Ukraine and injured several in both countries. Police in parts of Paris have made dozens of arrests on a day when rival far-right and anti-fascist protests had been planned. Some of those held were said to be armed. A French court had already banned the demonstrations. Greece says a naval drone filled with explosives found off the island of Lefkada belonged to a foreign state. The defence minister didn't elaborate. Officials have conducted a controlled explosion on the device. Greek media reports say the drone resembled models used by Ukraine in attacks in the Black Sea. BBC News.
2: Welcome back to The Art Cell from the BBC World Service with me, Nikki Badey. If you've only just joined us, in the first half of the show, we heard my interview with the Oscar-winning Mexican director,

0: Alejandro G. Iñárritu. Coming up in this part of the show, the Moroccan filmmaker Mariam Touzani, Danish novelist Solveig Balla, and the Urdu poet Tosif Akhtar. First, though, the American actor, writer, director, and iconoclast Lena Dunham might have become a household name with her HBO TV series Girls, which ran for 6 seasons. But her career began younger. She was just 26 when her directorial debut, Tiny Furniture, hit the big screens. She's since written and directed 2 other films, Sharp Stick and Catherine Called Birdie, created and starred in last year's Netflix series Too Much. And what I'd forgotten, until I read her new memoir, Famesick, was that she also directed the pilot episode of the hit HBO series Industry. She's just turned 40, and when she spoke to the BBC's Nick Grimshaw, she told him what this landmark felt like.
1: I felt 40 since I was about 4. Like, I feel like I've been waiting for this moment. Like, when all my friends were being 24 and cool and young, and I was like, I have heartburn and I gotta go home. And so I'm just getting closer to the age that I was always meant to be.
2: Yeah.
1: Like, my father was like, it feels right to be celebrating your 40th birthday. Like, I feel like we've been here for a while.
2: That's the right way to look at it, I think. I think I always looked old. So when I got to like 38, I was like, he looks young.
1: Yeah,
2: like something happened.
1: Same as my dad. You aged into your appropriate moment.
2: Yeah, like my dad always looked about 65 as a child. And then when he got to 66, we were like, he looks really young.
1: He looks really young. Also, I don't know if you feel this way, but I also feel like there's something about getting older. I'm starting to just accept that I can't fight it. I am both my parents, and mm-hmm. I'm doing things that I never thought I would do. I'm running into young people and going, I knew you when you were just 2 feet high. Mm-hmm. I mean, but also like more sinister. Everything that maddened me about my parents is like, I used to go wild because my mom, I'd hear her going around the house just talking to herself, going like, oh gosh, oh geez, oh no. And now that's me all day, every day.
2: Well, you talk about in the book, in Famesick, like when you found the journals of your mum,
1: yeah,
2: and how you found that relatability with your mum. You were like, oh, hang on, she's not a mum, like she's a human like me.
1: By the way, which I feel like it's so crazy that it takes kids so long to realize that their parents had a life before,
2: yes,
1: they were born. Like, I remember being like 11 and saying to my mother, did you ever have another boyfriend besides my father? And like just seeing like her try to hold back her giggles because she had a very full, cool, she was a cool young artist in New York. Yeah, she had a boyfriend, but you don't think about it.
2: Yeah.
1: And now I really know that my parents are people and it makes me love them even more. But at the time it was a shock to me. And I found these journals of my mother's when she was in New York becoming an artist in her early 20s. And they were all her dating foibles and like a list of clothing that she wanted that she couldn't afford. And her really sad because she dropped a piece of pizza on Canal Street. And I just went like, yeah, I know this girl.
2: Yeah.
1: She's my homie.
2: She's me.
1: She's me.
2: I want to ask you about Girls, of course, because I was, I keep seeing you pop up on my algorithm.
1: Oh my gosh.
2: Yeah, it's happening.
1: Your algorithm?
2: My, you feature on it. Yeah, you're on it.
1: Honored.
2: Alongside Walls and Pets.
1: I'm honored.
2: Lena Dunham. Well, because I saw a clip where, I can't remember, maybe you did it with Andy Cohen, maybe where he talked to you about, would you bring Girls back? Would there be a Girls film? And you said something like, there's a plan.
1: Well,
2: or there's been a thought.
1: What I said is, what I believe I said was, just so I get to correct the record here. Well,
2: yes.
1: And Andy's very persuasive. So
2: oh,
1: whatever
2: yeah.
1: he says, I'm just going to go, yep, mm-hmm, that's what mm-hmm. we're doing. I said, you know, I've thought about where they would be now, because how can you not? You live with these people for so long. Mm-hmm. They're my friends. And so I sort of check in with them in my head. And I forget that I'm actually responsible for where they are. So they just sort of occurs to me. I'm like, oh, Jess is on a boat in the Mediterranean with her 72-year-old husband, obviously. Like, it just comes to you. And then I heard something where Miley Cyrus was like, Dolly Parton told me that if you want to do something, you just should announce that it's happening. So I went, well, then let's just announce that it's happening.
2: That's good.
1: We're putting it into the world.
2: Girls, the film, out Friday.
1: Out Friday. We shot it already in our heads. I love those girls so much, and I would do anything with mm-hmm. them. But the idea of, you know, palling around with them for a bit and getting to revisit those characters. That being said, we've always, amongst ourselves, our thought has been, we really want to wait until, you know, people miss us. And you also want to make sure that you that whatever you do is adding to the canon. Mm-hmm. People have this very specific relationship to it, and we're very honored by that. And we would never want to make anything that sort

0: sort of that messed with their perception of the thing that we'd done before, yeah, the thing that they feel connected to.
1: Lena Dunham and her new memoir is Famesick. With me in the Arts House studio is this week's cultural critic, Leila Latif. You have also read Lena's new memoir. What is the most surprising or fascinating thing that you learned about her or the Hollywood system? Talk to me about what hit you.
2: I mean, it's very interesting because she is simply so young when all of this happens to her, and you never doubt her talent, you never doubt her tenacity. She's the sort of person that comes into a meeting, can pitch an idea, they want a page, she's got it done by the next day, a full concept, and it's all perfectly formed. The style of her writing in it, you can kind of feel the talent coming off the page and why she was so intriguing to them. But then as such a young person, she's having to work incredible hours, all these different roles as writer, director, star, and then manage really difficult relationships with kind of fellow cast members,
1: yes,
2: and with very complex power dynamics, particularly with Adam Driver. And the work is so personal to her, so it's also incredibly emotionally taxing. You just kind of want to wrap her in a blanket for a lot of it, as well as this horrendous medical trauma that she's just going through.
1: Which takes her so long to get diagnosed, and she goes through so much.
2: Yes.
1: And then the connection, her parents sound so interesting and cool, don't they? But yeah, I learned a lot, and I also... You know, it was the most upsetting breakup was not one with a man. It was with Jenny, her producing partner. Would you be excited if there were to be a new series of Girls?
2: I would, and I loved Girls, but the final episode was terrible. So I would like us to have a better ending than the one that we got. Actually, the penultimate episode is pretty good. They could have stopped there and I would be fine.
1: Exactly. It was almost like they had to deliver another one, but they'd run out of steam.
2: They had done. So yes, bring them back. I don't know how you could convincingly have them all in the same space.
1: I would not have them back. I would not renew it because look at what happened with Sex and the City.
2: It's true, but I just have faith in Lena Dunham's ability to uncover something interesting, even within kind of mundane little interactions.
1: Adam Driver is a massive movie star now. He's not coming back.
2: No, we don't need him back.
1: Okay, we don't need
2: him
1: back.
2: It's about the Girls.
1: Good point, Leila. You're listening to The Arts Hour from the BBC World Service. For a number of historical reasons, the city of Tangier in northern Morocco has long been a melting pot of religions and nationalities, and it has a big community with roots in Spain. This is the setting for Calle Malaga, the latest film from Moroccan director Mariam Touzani, and it's her first Spanish-language film. It tells the story of a woman finding a livelihood and love in later life. The film was Morocco's entry for the Best International Picture at this year's Academy Awards. When Mariam Touzani spoke to ABC Radio National's Jason DeRosso on The Screen Show, she explained how this spirited central character was inspired by her own family background, especially her grandmother.
3: She was a Spanish woman living in Tangiers. She came to Tangiers as a little girl and she stayed there all her life. When I was born, she was living at my parents' house. She stayed there with them till the end. So I grew up with her as well, living at home, speaking Spanish as well at home, which is also why the film is in Spanish.
4: Yeah. So, how much is she on screen here in this character played by Carmen Maura? Is it the grandmother you remember or is it a different kind of fictionalized character?
3: I mean, the character played by Carmen Maura is really an inspiration. I mean, my grandmother did inspire me a lot to write this character as much as my mom did. I wrote this film when I lost my mom a little bit over 3 years ago. And that was really what triggered the emotional reaction and the need that I felt to go back to my souvenirs, to go back to my past. And in this past, in this city that I love so much, were memories of my mom and of my grandmother as well. And so this woman in the film, Maria Angeles, is very close to my grandmother in the sense that she's a Spaniard living in Tangier that feels completely attached to this country and to this city, like my grandmother felt attached. And then there's, of course, all this liveliness, her character, her humor. My grandmother was very much like that as also.
4: It's interesting that this is a film that is reasonably unusual in the current moment because we're used to seeing films that actively grapple with things like post-colonialism and investigating the sort of friction that might exist between different groups. But this is a film, I think, that has this sort of singular fascination for me, really, because it's not about that there's an intergenerational drama happening, but it's actually presents something I had

0: seen before, which is this very interesting multicultural aspect to Tangiers. Can you tell me more about that?
1: Yes, for sure. I mean, Tangiers was, you know, an international city in the past, and people from all over the world fled to Tangiers because it was a city that offered a kind of freedom that didn't exist elsewhere. In 1956, Tangiers became independent, but still, I mean, that kind of mixture between cultures remained there, and the legacy of it remained there. Tangier was also a Spanish protectorate. That's why the film is also Spanish-speaking, because there is this huge population of Spaniards that came to Tangier fleeing Franco and that remained there. My grandmother was one of them. Her family was one of them. For me, it was very important to talk about this sense of community, a community where it didn't matter what your origins were, what religion you were from. That those were things that didn't matter. What mattered was a human connection between people. And today, I still feel that very strongly in Tangiers. And it was important for me to talk about that. Calle Málaga, which is a street where my mother lived and my grandmother lived. I mean, I grew up hearing stories about different neighbors from different origins that shared their different religious feasts with each other, shared the recipes, invited one another over. So I think that we live in a world where the barriers are, every time there are more barriers that are higher, all these walls that are being built between people. And I think that it's important to just go back to what essentially brings us together as human beings.
0: Yeah. And as your film does, it sort of reminds us that another kind of cohabitation is possible. And so your film very much does weave this story, this tapestry, I guess, of Tangiers as this place where people are sort of calling out to each other across the street from the balcony down to the, I don't know, the bread vendor below, and they're sort of talking, they're multilingual, and they sort of navigate this multiculture in a very relaxed and natural way.
1: Yeah, I mean, definitely. And for me, that was important as well. I mean, even for my personal story, just going back to that part of me that is also Spanish and experiencing it and bringing it back to life as well in the film again was important because of what it tells once more about the world that we're living in today.
2: Mariam Touzani talking about her film Calle Málaga. Leila, I know we've both seen the film. What did you think?
3: I thought it was lovely. You know, there's so much of it, so many films and stories about kind of people in later life that's all about impending death. Mm. And like, instead, this is like a film all about making the most of like what time you do have and not compromising and finding joy and, you know, not giving in to just kind of being like, you know, in a slow march towards the grave. And I thought Carmen Mora was just perfect for this. I mean, she's an incredible actress, but for her to be the center rather than the sort of you know, advisory figure, as I think happens to a lot of older actresses, was really refreshing.
2: Absolutely. So if people don't know who Carmen Maura is, she has been in many Almodóvar films. Mm-hmm. Now she's in her 80s, but she's playing a woman in her 80s. Yeah. But she's still got those huge eyes on screen, hasn't she?
3: She does. I mean, I don't
2: know. Mischief.
3: It's kind of what Inarritu was saying earlier, that some faces are just, they just have something that intrigues you, that captivates you. Yes. And she certainly got that all the way from, was it her breakout role was Woman on the Verge of a Nervous Breakdown.
2: Correct.
3: Which is one of the great female performances of all time.
2: Absolutely. And then all the way up to Volver.
3: Oh,
2: or,
3: yes.
2: Well, Volver as it looks on the paper, but Volver. Is that right?
3: I believe so.
2: Yes. So she made, Mariam Touzani made that gorgeous and moving 2022 film, The Blue Kaftan. How would you maybe describe her filmmaking and storytelling to someone yet to discover her work?
3: I mean, they're poetic, they're gentle, they're lyrical, they're exquisitely shot, but they've also, they've got a kind of spiritedness, because it's often people kind of breaking out of like societal expectations. And there's always a little wicked undercurrent of humour, which just makes them also really fun to watch as well. They're not a labour at all to get to. It's a really joyous time.
2: I also loved seeing in the film the way that, so they're speaking in Spanish, but you've got your Arab young man coming up to the nut stand, and so she throws in a shukran, a thank you. Mm-hmm. And that mixture really appealed to me.
3: Yeah, and it's interesting because it's about her essentially not wanting to leave her home. Mm. But because she's kind of speaking Spanish largely within this, it's like, oh, well, there has been displacement, there has been movement before. This isn't out of character for, like, her lineage, I suppose.
2: Yes.
3: But this is still her home and this is still where she wants to be. And you always feel that it's completely unfair that she, and unreasonable that she should have to break ties with community.
2: Yeah. Also, the Spanish omelette, the tortilla.

0: Here. Mm. Oh, that looked delicious. Right, moving on. You're listening to The Answer from the BBC World Service. I'm Nikki Beatty. In Solvay Bala's series of novels on the calculation of volume, 1 to 6, the lead character, Tara Selter, a dealer in rare and antique books, wakes up and realises she's stuck in the same day as the one before, November the 18th. This interpretation of the time loop trope has a twist, though. Tara's starting location for each day is not fixed. Rather, she begins each new day wherever she ended up the previous day. Are you keeping up? This may sound a bit like Bill Murray's 1993 film Groundhog Day, but the author says she thought of the idea first. It just took her years to finally write the novel. When she spoke to the BBC's James Crawford, he asked about her relationship with the admittedly much more slapstick film.
1: It's funny because I think in a way I don't know if it's good or bad, but I had such a long time to think about it before. I think the film came out in 93.
2: Yeah, 93.
1: Yeah, and to me it was, you know, somebody's got that idea too. And I just thought, oh, it's just another Hollywood film. So, and I didn't really watch that type of film at the time. But later on I saw it and it was great because it felt as if somebody had helped me doing research and, you know, taken some of the roads that I didn't take.
2: And so tell us about your protagonist, Tara Selter. You know, who is she and how does she react when she realises that she's living the 18th of November over and over?
1: Well, we don't know exactly how she reacts in the moment, but the story she tells us, she tells it from day 121. Mm. So according to her, she took it rather calmly. I mean, I'm not sure she, tells us everything, but she simply realizes, oh my goodness, there's something wrong here. And she philosophizes over this strange thing. We expect another day to come, you know, every morning. And what happens if it doesn't?
2: And tell us about where she lives and what she does.
1: Yeah, she's an antiquarian bookseller and she lives in a small town called Clermont-sous-Bois, which doesn't exist, by the way, in northern France.
2: And give us a sense of the rules, if you like, that you've set up for your time loop in On the Calculation of Volume, because crucially, for instance, the day doesn't reset in exactly the same space. You can move around and begin the day somewhere else, can't you?
1: Yeah, it's in that respect too. It's also different to Groundhog Day. The funny thing was that the rules was they were also something I had to ask the book about. Mm. So it's you know, it's like, so what if I want this and this and this to happen? What are the rules then? So I didn't kind of write down a set of rules. I just thought, okay, if we have a day. In the beginning, I was mainly interested in what if you have a novel that is just one day, like I just read Ulysses and things like that. But it was more like what happens if you want that? And I realized very early that she had to get older. She couldn't wake up as the same person every day. And I also knew that she shouldn't be alone. All the time.
2: There is this point in book two where Tara goes hunting the seasons. She finds spring in Cornwall, the summer in Andalusia in November. And this was very much talking my language because I think faced with the prospect of endless 18ths of November in Scotland, I can tell you right now that I'd be making a beeline for the Greek islands with a big bag of books.
1: I think I would too. We would go places, wouldn't we?
0: Solvay Bala, critic and devourer of all things cultural, Leila Lateef. You've read the first three books.
3: I have.
0: How is Solvay's idea different from Groundhog Day, or so different?
3: Well, I mean, obviously the crucial thing that she's not waking up in the same spot every day. Mm. There is a sense that she is in some sense aging. If she injures herself, like it lasts across multiple days and slowly heals. Certain things disappear. So like if she writes something down, it won't be there the next day, but certain objects will remain with her. And then within the second novel, she's traveling more because she wants to create seasons for herself. So she goes to warmer and colder climates to kind of get a sense of time passing, even though it isn't. And then more people come into the loop, shall we say. I should probably leave it at that.
0: Okay.
3: Entering into spoiler territory.
0: Well, Solveig was just talking about Volume 4. Are you going to see the whole series through to the end of the

0: seventh novel then?
1: Yeah, because it sounds like how on earth could you make this seven novels, but each one really tackles something different and a sort of metaphysical crisis, an existential crisis that's happening within her. The first one is kind of very much a bit like the beginning of Groundhog Day, being like, oh my God, what on earth is happening? And then as she settles into it, it's like, well, what do you do with a life like this?
0: But you see, for me, anything like Schrodinger's cat, quantum physics, all these things that I can understand on an intellectually simplistic level, the idea of somebody being in a time loop, I think I'd find it really tricky and difficult to wrap my head around.
1: It's not that difficult to wrap your head around, because I think it's so true to like what we went through with the pandemic, where we're kind of aging and we have, you know, there's a sense that you could get killed within this space, which couldn't happen, let's say, with Groundhog Day.
0: Okay.
1: but like the world is just not progressing in any other way around you. So she does it in a way that feels quite human. It's not really too much about the logistics.
0: Okay, no, that's good to know. That's really good to know. It seems there is a bit of a trend for these so-called time slip novels at the moment. Why do you think that is?
1: I really think it is because of the pandemic, because we had this weird few years in stasis where every day seemed like the same thing and the future felt very uncertain. I think it made us turn inwards in a way that a time loop does.
0: Okay, thank you, Leila. Finally, on today's Arts Hour, when the legendary Indian playback singer Asha Bhosle died last month, the world of Hindi film, music and beyond lost a real pioneer. When Tausif Akhtar, an Urdu poet and ghazal singer, recently spoke to the BBC's Keris Matthews, he paid an extremely heartfelt tribute to Asha Ji.
2: With Asha Ji, there's just one word which comes to my mind. She was versatile. She could give you a cabaret, she could give you a ghazal, she could give you a classical bandesh, she could sing a devotional bhajan, and she would sound different and do justice to every genre she did. So she was not known for a particular kind of music. She would adapt to, even if you listen to her pop music, she was great at pop. So we lost a one-of-a-kind artist. You know, I don't see any other name which could come close to her in the way that she treated her singing, her voice, the way she learned different kind of, you know, styles of singing, whether she adapted to the Arabic style of singing or even the, you know, folk music, for example. India has a vast, vast area of folk, and she adapted really well to those genres. I particularly remember her for ghazals because I have never heard any film singer doing that kind of justice to ghazal like what Asha Ji did. And she's known for that.
3: First of all, what is a ghazal for new listeners or new would-be lovers of this form of music?
2: So ghazal is a form of poetry. It's a bunch of couplets. Now, the couplets have to be in a particular meter, the same meter, and they have a pattern of rhyming words that makes a ghazal. So it has to be a bunch of minimum 5 to 6 couplets. Each couplet can have a different theme. That's the beauty of ghazal. It doesn't need to have a topic. The art of ghazal writing is that each couplet can say a different story, yet they sound like one family. And the main theme of ghazal is love. It's romance. So the theme of ghazal in 90% of the writings of the legends or the contemporary poets, it is love. But apart from that, there have been other topics like social subjects where people have started writing ghazals on subjects which are not romantic, but the main theme of ghazal is love.
3: Well, that's a lovely place to introduce music from the session. Where are you going to start? Should we play the song first, or do you want to give us a little insight into it?
2: I think out of the love and respect we have for Asha Ji, I think I would like to just remember her few lines that she sung. And what do you think? Should we give a small tribute to Asha Ji before we do some other ghazals?
3: That would be lovely and fitting.
2: And since I was talking about ghazals, this is one of the ghazals she sang in a movie called Umrao Jaan. And one of my most loved renditions of hers

0: 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Te reo irirangi o na tangata o Manawatu. 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
8: Hey, it's Alice from Crossroads Church in Palmerston North. Coming up is the Gift of Life Gospel Hour, brought to us by Neville Stevenson from the Riverbend Church in the Hawke's Bay.

You're listening to The Gift of Life for You, a gospel program of music from the 70s, 80s, 90s, and today with Christian comment, interviews, Bible readings, and prayers. My name's Neville Stevenson. My privilege to host today's program. Do stay with me as together our hearts are encouraged and our thinking is challenged. That first song, a lovely song, I've been starting my programs with it each day. We come together. Each Sunday we're together in the last few weeks. Grace and peace. A lovely greeting, grace and peace, from the album Shadow of Your Wings, sung to us by Fernando Ortega. Our theme today is the theme of peace I leave with you. These are the words of Jesus Christ. This is something Jesus said. He said, peace I leave with you. And that comes from John chapter 14 and verse 27. And he says this, peace I leave with you, my peace I give you. I do not give you as the world gives. Do not let your hearts be troubled, and do not be afraid. Let me read it again. John 14 in verse 27, Jesus' words, peace I leave with you, my peace I give you. I do not give you as the world gives. Do not let your hearts be troubled, and do not be afraid. I have a quote from Jerry Bridges. He says this about peace in his book, The Practice of Godliness. He says, peace should be a hallmark of the godly person. First, because it's a godlike trait. God is called the God of peace several times in the New Testament. He took the initiative to establish peace with rebellious men, and he's the author of both personal peace as well as peace among men. Peace should be part of our character also because God has promised us His peace, because He has commanded us to let peace rule our lives and relationships, and because peace is the fruit of the Spirit and therefore an evidence of His working in our lives. A longer quote, but a lovely quote from Jerry Bridges about peace. Let me read it to you again. Peace should be the hallmark of the godly person, first because it is a godlike trait. God is called the God of peace several times in the New Testament. He took the initiative to establish peace with rebellious men, and he is the author of both personal peace as well as peace among men. Peace should be part of our character also because God has promised us his peace, because he has commanded us to let peace rule our lives, our relationships, and because peace is the fruit of the Spirit and therefore an evidence of his working in our lives. Coming up, we'll have a devotion on the subject of peace. Stay with us as we now go to two songs. Firstly, one from my album called Blended Worship, so I'm not sure who's singing this one, but the song is Beauty of Your Peace. And then the song Champion of Love from the album He Made a Change from the Armin Quartet from the Hawke's Bay.

The gift of life is the gift that God gives us so we can really know him. Do you realize that God has created us with the capacity to know him? That's not just to know about him, but to really know him in a personal way. It's about being at peace with God. It's about coming to God and approaching him on his terms in the way he's provided for us. Now, most of us are separated from God by our own ideas about him, our own ways of trying to approach him. We want him to do for us without realizing that he's already done for us all we could ever need. Do you know what the core message of the Christian faith is all about? Do you know what it means to really know God? The Gift of Life website, that's www.giftoflife.org.nz. That's the place where you can go to find the answer to both of those questions. This site brings to us a clear diagram with a simple explanation of how we can really know God, and it's based on just one simple Bible verse. So when the program's over, you can go and have a look at it. It's on www.giftoflife.org.nz. Turn Your Eyes Upon Jesus is a lovely, lovely song. I think for years have known the chorus, but maybe some of you haven't realized just how lovely the verse is. So we'll listen to the verses and the chorus of Turn Your Eyes Upon Jesus from the group Selah from their album Be Still, My Soul. Then from the soundtrack of the film Amazing Grace, the song It Is Well. And thirdly, then Where He Leads Me comes from the album My Utmost for His Highest, sung to us by Twyla Paris.

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8: What is peace? Where can I find peace? Is peace something that can be real? There is, of course, much more to peace than just the absence of noise. But then, of course, it depends on what you think of noise. Let's say peace is more than the absence of sound, although at times that's the sort of peace we're looking for. The dictionary talks about international peace as the freedom or the cessation of war. It talks about natural peace as freedom from civil disaster or disorder.

we use the term like breach of the peace and justice of the peace. Then it talks about quiet tranquility with the term, use of the terms like peace of mind and peace be with you. I was talking to my wife about peace, and we thought of our childhood and the ways that peace was referred to in the home. Her grandmother used to say, "Hold your noise," when she felt that the younger ones were too loud. My mother loved the book of Proverbs in the Bible, 31 chapters, one for each day of the month. She read them a lot, and she seemed to have a proverb for nearly every occasion. With four boys around the house, she would often have a proverb, and then when she couldn't think of one, she'd make one up, like, "Blessed are the peacemakers, but thee dost love a row." But what of the Bible? What does the Bible have to say about peace? What about life circumstances? When things aren't quite working out the way we've expected them, what about peace of heart? What about peace of mind? The Bible talks about these things. Stay with me while we look at one or two Bible verses that I know will help us find peace. In the Old Testament, the prophet Isaiah was speaking of God, and he said this, "Thou wilt keep him in perfect peace whose mind is stayed on thee because he trusts in thee." God will keep our minds in perfect peace when our minds are stayed on him or steadfast towards him. That's where our trust needs to be. Where is your mind? Where is your trust? Today, you must focus your trust on God. Jesus said some amazing things, and one of these statements was when he was speaking to his disciples about leaving them to go to the Father. He promised that the Holy Spirit would come and would teach them all things that he had made. And he said it in the statement in John 14 and 27. He said, and this is our key verse for today, "Peace I leave with you, my peace I give you. I do not give to you as the world gives. Do not let your hearts be troubled. Do not be afraid." The Apostle Paul, writing about Jesus to the church in Ephesus, he said this, "For he," Jesus himself, "is our peace. He has made the two become one and has destroyed the barrier, the dividing wall of hostility." John, in his gospel, quoting Jesus' own words in John 16 and 33, says, "I, Jesus, have told you these things so that you might have peace. In this world you will have trouble, but take heart, I have overcome the world." Today we must realize that Jesus is our peace. Two of the most important, most of the fundamental activities for any Christian or for anyone exploring the Christian faith, those things are prayer and Bible reading. I'm really encouraged that the Bible links both of these activities together with peace. Paul, when he was writing some exhortation to the church at Philippi, said, "When we pray and bring our petitions to God, the peace of God that transcends all understanding will guard your hearts and your minds in Christ Jesus." That's Philippians 4 and 7. I have often said to myself, if there's an area in my life that I cannot pray about, that I cannot talk to God about, then what is it doing in my life? What is it doing in my thinking? I came across this quote the other day. When life brings you something you can't stand, kneel. When life brings you something you cannot stand, kneel. Today we must remember to pray about everything. Only then will we have a heart of peace, peace of mind. The other important activity that we must seek as we seek peace is to read the Bible. The psalmist in the longest of the Psalms, 119, had this to say in verse 165, "Great peace have they who love your law, and nothing can make them stumble." Do you enjoy reading the Bible? Do you love reading the Bible? Today, we must remember to meditate on God's word. I end up with the questions I started with at the beginning. What is peace? Where can I find peace? Is peace something that can be real? Yes, peace is real. It can be found. And in the middle of the ups and downs of life, as we seek to find peace of heart and peace of mind, we must focus our trust on God. Remember that Jesus is our

peace. We must pray about everything and meditate on God's word. Let us pray together. Father God, we acknowledge that you are our great God. We know that you are the God of peace. Thank you for your Son, our Saviour, Jesus Christ. We thank you for your faithfulness that is so clearly seen in your provision of a way for us to come to you through personal faith in Jesus Christ for salvation. Father, help us. Help us to acknowledge your holiness and our sinfulness and to believe that Jesus Christ's death on the cross has paid the penalty for us all. Help us to repent and confess of our sinfulness and turn our lives to follow your ways. May we be motivated to tell others and to show others the significance of who Jesus really is. Encourage our hearts and strengthen us. May your peace, may the peace that Jesus promised, be evident in our lives, we pray. We thank you that we can know your faithfulness and understand something of your love as we uplift and exalt your name in our hearts and our minds today. We ask this prayer in Jesus' name.

the three songs we've just listened to encourage our hearts today. Firstly, the song More Love to Thee from Fernando Ortega from his album Shadow of Your Wings, a lovely softer number that challenges our hearts to move closer to our Lord. Fairest Lord Jesus, the old hymn, came from the soundtrack of the movie Amazing Grace. And then the third song was from one of Stuart Townend's new hymnmaker series, How Deep the Father's Love for Us. Trust you enjoyed those three songs. I certainly have. Thanks for being with me. Thanks for being with me just wherever you are. I pray that you have found today's Gift of Life for You program has been encouragement to your heart, and maybe it's challenged your thinking as well. I'd love to hear from you, so please do contact me, info@giftoflife.org.nz. That's info@giftoflife.org.nz. Do tell others about this program, and I'll be back again the same time, same place next week. You've been listening to The Gift of Life for You, a program of gospel music from the 70s, 80s, 90s and today, with Christian comment and interviews, Bible readings and prayers. My name's Neville Stevenson. It's been my privilege to be with you, and I trust you've enjoyed the time together as we've enjoyed thinking about the peace that God brings to us. We've enjoyed music and comment as we've been together. Our theme for today's Gospel Hour was just that, peace I leave with you. Our key verse from John 14 and verse 27, peace I leave with you, my peace I give you. I do not give to you as the world gives. Do not let your hearts be troubled and do not be afraid. A quote came from Jerry Bridges from his book, The Practice of Godliness, and he had this to say about peace. He said, peace should be the hallmark of every godly person, first because it's a godlike trait. God is called the God of peace several times in the New Testament. He took the initiative to establish peace with rebellious men, and he's the author of both personal peace as well as peace among men. Peace should be part of our character because God has promised us his peace, because he has commanded us to let peace rule our lives, our relationships, and because peace is the fruit of the Spirit and therefore an evidence of his working

0: in our lives. You've listened to a devotion as we thought together and we talked together about peace. I trust that was a blessing and a help to you each one.
1: And that was the Gift of Life Gospel Hour, brought to us by Neville Stevenson from Riverbend Church in the Hawke's Bay. 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If you need more details about anything coming up this week at Crossroads, check out our website, www.crossroads.co.nz, or pop down and see us at 220 Church Street, Palmerston.
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